0: outside, something howls inside the wind. My stockpile pile high, every burn on the stove glowing red. 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
0: That's the best I can give. Save yourself. It's letters I never sent. Jumbles of yesterday's packed on pages like storage spaces and basements. They called like, come now, he doesn't have long to live. I dressed slowly. Came back that night and took my baby out the crib so I could hold him. I know it can slip away slower. Yo, you could lose it all in a moment. Stirring the soup, browning the roux, couple things roasted. Crack a window open, let the cold in again. The trees rethreaded gold, the sign said repent. I had to let it all go so I could live in my head again. Ransacking my mind, but something hiding in the vents, ductwork or worse. Something died in the walls like a church. Locked doors, never had a key, but you test the handle occasionally. God forbid it swing open. Attic stairs broken, don't go up there. From the windows, I watched the diggers disappear and software hurt. Dinner served, I waited for my guests, long table set.

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0: carrots. 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I outworked the talent, walked on the beam without my new balance. Put the moon rock in the chalice, blowing clouds in Shabazz Palace. I was moonwalking the church in my patent leathers. Tell the connect, I said, please send those packs together. Seems like I'll be trapped in the trap forever. Playing in the snow like I'm 12 years old in Colorado, mid-December. 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They toast a candle in dinners.
1: Cheers.
0: Leave off the Ivory Coast until it made slippers. 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

0: expecting a lot of company. 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From eating all of this stuff.
1: All right. Queued up in the background, Filet-O Rapper by MF Doom. Before that, we had back-to-back Shabazz Palace's Myths of the Occult featuring Jupreme Magnetic and Scarface Mace featuring O Finesse. Both of those singles, I think Myths of the Occult might be off of the new album. Not sure. I'd have to double check. But to start us out, we had Doves featuring Benjamin Booker by Armand Hammer. That started us out at 8 o'clock, so we got some Mad Villain queuing up next, Meat Grinder. We're going to jump right into that. We got some Cool Key, we got some DJ Shadow, we got some Isinbe, a bunch of good stuff coming up.

All right, one of my personal favorites there, that is God by Mos Def, a.k.a. Yasin Bey, off Black on Both Sides. Before that, DJ Shadow, 6 Days featuring Mos Def. We Are Cool Keith, Superhero featuring MF Doom. And before that, Mad Villain with Meat Grinder. And so we got brand new Red Man back to back to back queuing up right now. So we're going to jump right into that without further ado on The Vibes.

heart took a start. Face skins, hate sick of many mart. Few lose carry stone on a Mars bar. Two dwarfs sound like I'm shin to my heart bar. Heart took a start. Hustle in my belt jar, yeah. Far book bag when I'm on tour. No top marsh pitch, swatty balls on core. La ala kakana, doing stuff, Kermit come the kale. Muggly and Togoli, for taking branches through a glass than a hoogly. Carrot or a spade, care with a margin of a smile into me. Off call else, it's only hurting shot, and it's a rash, shaking shot by two, get a pack of raws. Caught in the loop, like I'm trying to read a book, what's the same page over and over and over and over and over and over and over and over and over. Caught in the loop, like I'm trying to read a book, what's the same page over and over and over and over and over and over. Ah, fuck off, I was watching a movie.

All right. One of my personal favorites there from Kneecap, Heart, I guess Heart. And that was off of their original soundtrack, movie found on Netflix, if you want to check it out. Before that, we heard Back to Back to Back, Red Man A featuring DJ Say What? La La La featuring Method Man and Don't Want to See Me Rich. Like I said, all off of the new album there. Check it out. It's probably on most streaming things. We got a little Kneecap block here. We got Better Way to Live featuring Grind Shack.

shorty on my wait list. I'm waiting on the waitress. Hey, yo, more food for the crew, please. Pop toys and we blue trees. Yeah, you a dork, we the new breed. This is sports, we the new league. I'm never too key. Make the head a shake.

All right, phenomenal track there, Camuel with Wait a Minute, featuring Slim B, Lakewu, and Trap Cellist. Before that, Shabazz Palace's P Kickin' G featuring Porter Ray. We heard Back to Back Kneecap, It's Been Ages, and Better Way to Live featuring Brian Chatton. So we got enough time for maybe one or two more tracks here. We got some Black Moses, we got some Mick Jenkins, a bunch of good stuff planned. Then we'll jump back into it here, top of the hour at 9 o'clock on The Vibes. Let's get into it. Here is Black Moss, We Got That, on The Vibes.

0: 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No upward mobility? 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You'll be able to pull yourself up by your bootstraps and finally get that perfect home with the white picket fence that you've always wanted.
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6: 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We bring you Friday night music, whether it's hip-hop or electronic, as you can tell in the background. And if you've been here for the first hour, we've been playing some hip-hop this week. So before we get into what's playing in the background, before the top of the hour, we had Brand New Alchemist with Something Light, or Brand New when this was pre-recorded. Also Brand New when this was pre-recorded, Mick Jenkins, War Rumors of War, Freestyle. And Black Moss, we got that, I believe, was the song that started us out on that set. So we got some Key Bohiti in the background, No Invite, featuring Mr. Mother Explicit Esquire. We got some Brand New Blue back to back coming up on deck. We got some Jippy featuring The God Fahim, Cool Keith, etc. Ugin Blackrock, Gangrene, Absol, bunch of hot stuff for this second hour here. So we're gonna jump right back into it here with Key Bohiti, No Invite on The Vibes.

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There's still 7,000 prophets who ain't bowed their knees to Baal.

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Lord Apex, and that's it there. Yep, Jippy. Blue before that, back to back. L.A. Taurus featuring M.E.D. and Hell featuring Propaganda, both produced by Evidence. Then we heard Key Bohidi with No Invite featuring Mr. Mother Bleepin' Esquire. So we got Yugen Blackrock queuing right up. We're going to jump right into it, nice and on the vibes.

0: 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They held up more than 50 of them in Manhattan and the Bronx. We had descriptions of the gang members from victims, but they gave us nothing with which we could pin down their identity.
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man. One of my absolute favorites off of that new release from Gangrene, Heads I Win, Tails You Lose. That was Dinosaur Jr. Before that one was also Gangrene, Magic Dust featuring Evidence. We heard back-to-back Yugen Blackrock, Outnumbered, and Niacin. So I got more Gangrene. We're just going to jump right into two more tracks here. We got Espionage and Watch Out on the Vibes.

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0: 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Now it's car wash, fundraisers and fish fries. I seen it all on Turnmine in 2003. Saying good prayers for all the children at Annalee. Curtis Middle School, 8th grade. Couldn't handle me. Playing suicide. Get socked if you drop the tennis beat. Ball harder, a kid watching The Godfather. Corleone in my bones, you in this high towers. Steve Harvey 106 for the videos. Parking is in the alley, no nigga tricky, bro. I seen it all on Turnmine in 2003. Facing back on tats, little niggas like 17. Real big blower, working this front, it better be the limo. I had a dream like Dr. King.
1: Hey, mic check, 1, 2, hey, man, hey. Turn the music.

some heavy bars there. Squeeze First 2 by Ab Soul. That was off of Soul Burger. Before that, California Dream featuring Vince Staples and Cam Carson, also off of Soul Burger, newest release by Ab Soul. And then we had Back to Back, Gangrene off of Heads I Win, Tails You Lose. We heard Watch Out and Espionage. We got some more Ab Soul queuing up. We got Good Man. We got Gotta Rap, both off of his last album, Herbert. And we're going to get into another Alchemist track. We'll see where we go from there. All right, let's jump into it on the vibes.

0: comes to her, but first of all, you know what I'm saying, he wanted to snap off with the snap, you feel me? 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I could respect the young Olympian still kicking it, you feel me? So,
1: yeah, for sure. I'm gonna take it back to the On the Phone mixtape, Hot Boxing and Whip.

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All right, one of my personal favorites there by your old Drew Guayod, 90 from the Line, Part 3. Before that was The Alchemist with Scientology featuring Havoc from Mobb Deep. Then we had a back-to-back Absol with Gotta Rap, and then Goodman featuring Punch, both off of Herbert, the album. We got Dark Side of the Tune coming in hot at 10 o'clock, so keep your dial on 89.9 or keep your web device tuned in. And then next week, 8 to 10 on Friday, we got DJ OK Behind the Wheels of Steel, so definitely tune in for that. And I'll catch y'all in 2 weeks. We'll see what we get into. So here we go, Muggsy Bogues featuring Method Man by Marlon Craft on the Vibes.

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1: Hey, what's going on? This pre-recorded edition of The Dark Side of the Tune has been brought to you by the letter Q and was filmed before a dead studio audience. I ain't joking, pal. So turn the page, okay? Here we go. Come on, stop the intro thing. All right, yeah, okay, pre-recorded. Yeah, all right, here it is. Here it is, cool.

What is going on? How are you making out? I'm glad that you made it. Man, it seems like it's been forever, but it's been only 1 week. My name is Immortus X, bringing you 2 hours of the strangest music this side of Superman's pectoral muscle. Pectoral muscle. The muscle comes from Egypt, where the chains were on. Ronnie James Dio to start the show. Darkseid, who's calling? What planet is this? Are we together? Are we alive? Is the world coming to an end? Or is it all just a new beginning? Interesting. It's episode number 310. I encourage you to drag yourself, your friends, your family, or perhaps even your enemies to check out what's going on right over there on the dark side of the tune. Coming up this hour, we have Klaatu 347. Klaatu, Klaatu, Klaatu. Yes, the album is 347 Eastern Standard Time. Second hour is going to be just chock full of Klaatu, Brada, Nikto, the day the earth stood still. We're going to pick up the phone, too. All manner, all manner. How's your manners? Have some manners, young man. Put that down, young lady. Unbelievable. Hasn't anybody taught you any manners? The phone. The telephone is ringing. Classic phones, electric phones, internet phones, contacting your loved ones. We might have Billy Idol, Blue Oyster Cult, the Electric Light Orchestra, Gonzalez, Blondie, Chicago, and the great Black Sabbath, all this hour. On the dark side of the tune, next hour, we're going to be diving in for your bunions with things like the Muppaphone, some Carl Stalling, classic, truly, truly fabricated for your listening displeasure. The seance continues with me, Immortus X, as I take your hand and guide you gently to the dark side of the tune. Calling occupants of interplanetary craft.

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1: David's future. His whole life hinges on what will happen in the time that's just coming up.
2: Burke, what are you doing here?
1: I'm not exactly sure. I think I'm having tea.

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1: Wow!
0: Oh my god.
2: Ah.
0: Oh my god. Double rainbow.
2: Oh my god.
0: Double rainbow all the way.
1: Ah.
0: Oh my god. It's a double rainbow all the way.
1: Ah.
0: Oh my god. Double rainbow. Oh my god.
1: Double rainbow all the way.
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1: Me.

0: You fight with the strength of many men, Sir Knight.
1: None shall pass.
0: I command you, as King of the Britons, to stand aside.
1: I move for no man.

0: the worst thing I ever heard.
1: It was terrible.
0: Horrendous.
1: Well, it wasn't that bad.
0: Oh, yeah?
1: Well, there were parts of it I liked.
0: Yeah, I liked a lot of it.
1: Yeah, it was good.
0: It was great.
1: It was wonderful.
0: Oh, bravo.
1: More.
0: More.
1: More.

0: Thank you so very much for taking the time to listen to the dark side of the tune. We hope that the music that you've heard over the last hour has been wholesome for your entire family. Don't forget, the dark side of the tune can also be found on the internet, facebook.com/thedarksideofthetune. The dark side of the tune goes out of its way every single week to make sure that the music that you hear is healthy for your mind, body, and soul. Any complaints about the content or intent should be directed, postage paid, to Stick It Up Your Bum. Thank you for listening, and please have a wonderful life. Kiss, kiss.
1: It's got a good evil laugh. Get along. Scotty! Scotty! Take it down and it's creeping a bit.
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0: My name is Immortus X. For time immemorial, I have searched the vaults of the strangest dusty music to deliver directly to your cerebral cortex. 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
1: 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These pirates decided to steal the mounds, and they surrounded the castle, and everybody freaked, except the king. 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I'll handle this crap. And the pirates, well, they stood outside the castle walls, and they're like, oh, you think you're so cool, but guess what? You're not. Good luck dying. Then the king, he replied, yeah, right. 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Then, out of nowhere, there was just a small sound of a guitar, really wailing, like really, really hard behind the hills. And the wailing, it started getting louder and louder and louder. And then, out of nowhere, there was like this sweet-ass ninja standing on top of a huge hill. Everybody was like, whoa! He was wearing all black, and he had this giant guitar in his hands, and smoke smoked over the hills. It was like a train's, but the smoke was just, it was ninjas. And the pirates, they saw like a billion with guitars standing on top of the huge hill, and they just started to wail. And then when the ninjas, they wailed on the guitars, the pirates, you know, they started like spraying diarrhea over each other, and they loved it. And then when they wailed harder, the pirates, they sprayed harder. And as the ninjas came down the hill, the pirates' chests and their butts, they exploded. You know, they died from this. Then the ninjas finally reached the boss pirate. You know, he was huge, and out of nowhere, the boss pirate pulled out this, like, little baby banjo, and he tried to, you know, fiddle with it, like a little baby. And the ninjas were like, yeah, right. And all the billions of ninjas surrounded the boss pirate. Half of the ninjas, they formed the biggest guitar in the universe, and the other half formed the second biggest boner. And then the huge guitar pointed right at the pirate, and he was like, holy crap! And before the pirate could do anything, the super boner, it slapped against the guitar, making, like, the hugest wail ever to happen anywhere, ever. The pirate exploded so hard that every single one of his kids he would have, they would explode. And all of those grandparents, they exploded too, along with the neighbors and people who just merely he said hello to. And then there was like a huge concert, and everybody was

True. True. Nervous. Very, very dreadfully nervous I had been and am. But why will you say that I am mad? The disease had sharpened my senses, not destroyed, not dulled them. Above all, the sense of hearing acute. I heard all things in the heaven and in the earth, and I heard many things in hell. How then am I mad? So hearken and observe how healthily, how calmly I can tell you the whole story. It is impossible to say how first the idea entered my brain, but once conceived it haunted me day and night. Now object there was none, passion there was none. I loved the old man. He had never wronged me. He had never given me insult. For his gold I had no desire. I think it was his eye. Yes, yes, it was this. One of his eyes resembled that of a vulture. A pale blue eye with a film over it. Whenever it fell upon me, my blood ran cold. And so, by degrees, very gradually, I made up my mind to take the life of the old man, and thus rid myself of the eye forever. Now, this is the point. You fancy me mad. Madmen know nothing. But you should have seen me. You should have seen how wisely I proceeded, with what caution, with what foresight, with what dissimulation I went to work. I was never kinder to the old man than during the whole week before I killed him. And every night about midnight, I turned the latch of his door and opened it, oh so gently. And then, when I had made an opening sufficient for my head, I put in a dark lantern, all closed, closed so that no light shone out, and then I thrust in my head. Oh, you would have laughed to see how cunningly I thrust it in. I moved it slowly, very, very slowly, so I might not disturb the old man's sleep. It took me an hour to place my whole head within the opening so far that I could see him as he lay upon his bed. Would a madman have been so wise as this? And then, when my head was well in the room, I undid the lantern cautiously, oh so cautiously, cautiously, for the hinges creaked. I undid it just so much that a single thin ray fell upon the vulture eye. Now this I did for 7 long nights, every night, just at midnight. But I found the eye always closed, and so it was impossible to do the work, for it was not the old man who vexed me, but his evil eye. And every morning when the day broke, I went boldly into the chamber and spoke courageously to him, calling him by name in a hearty tone and inquiring how he had passed the night. So, you see, he would have been a very profound old man indeed to suspect that every night, just at 12, I looked upon him while he slept. Upon the 8th night, I was more than usually cautious in opening the door. Now, a watch's minute hand moves more quickly than did mine. Never before that night had I felt the extent of my own powers, of my sagacity. I could scarcely contain my feelings of triumph to think that there I was, opening the door little by little, and not even to dream of my secret deeds or thoughts he could. I fairly chuckled at the idea, and perhaps he heard me. For he moved on the bed suddenly, as if startled. Now you may think that I drew back, but no. His room was as black as pitch with the thick darkness, for the shutters were close fastened through fear of robbers. And so I knew that he could not see the opening of the door, and I kept pushing it on
steadily, steadily. I had my head in and was about to open the lantern when my thumb slipped on the tin fastening, and the old man sprang up in the bed crying out, "Who's there?" I kept quite still and said nothing. For a whole hour, I did not move a muscle. And in the meantime, I did not hear him lie down. He was still sitting up in the bed, listening. Just as I have done, night after night, hearkening to the death watches in the wall. Presently, I heard a slight groan. And I knew it was the groan of mortal terror. It was not a groan of pain or of grief. Oh, no. It was the low, stifled sound that arises from the bottom of the soul when overcharged with awe. I knew the sound well. Many a night, just at midnight when all the world slept, it has welled up from my own bosom, and deepening with its dreadful echo the terrors that distracted me. I say I knew it well. I knew what the old man felt, and I pitied him, although I did chuckle at heart. I knew that he had been lying awake ever since the first slight noise when he had turned in the bed. His fears had been ever since growing upon him. He'd been trying to fancy them causeless, but could not. He'd been saying to himself, "It's nothing but the wind in the chimney. Oh, it's only a mouse crossing the floor, or it's merely a cricket." Merely a cricket, which has made a single chirp. Yes, he has been trying to comfort himself with all these suppositions, but he had found all in vain, because death, in approaching him, had stalked with his black shadow before him and enveloped the victim, and it was the mournful influence of the unperceived shadow that caused him to feel, although he neither saw nor heard, to feel the presence of my head within the room. So when I had waited a long time, very patiently, without hearing him lie down, I resolved to open a little, a very, very little crevice in the lantern. Oh, so I opened it. You cannot imagine how stealthily, until at length, a single dim ray, like the thread of a spider, shot from out the crevice and fell upon the vulture eye. It was open, wide, wide open, and I grew furious as I gazed upon it. I saw it with perfect distinctness, all a dull blue with a hideous veil over it that chilled the very marrow in my bones. But I could see nothing else of the old man's face or person. I had directed the ray, as if by instinct, precisely upon the damned spot. And have I not told you what you mistake for madness is but over-acuteness of the senses? Now I say there came to my ears a low, dull, quick sound, such as a watch makes when enveloped in cotton. I knew that sound well, too. Was the beating of the old man's heart. It increased my fury as the beating of a drum stimulates the soldier into courage. But even yet, I refrained and kept still. I scarcely breathed. I held the lantern motionless. I tried how steadily I could maintain the ray upon the eye. Meantime, the hellish tattoo of the heart increased. It grew quicker, and louder. In every instant, the old man's terror must have been extreme. Oh, it grew louder, I say, louder every moment. Do you mark me well? I've told you that I am nervous, so I am. And now, at the dead hour of the night, amid the dreadful silence of that old house, so strange a noise as this excited me to uncontrollable terror. Yet, for some minutes longer, I refrained and stood still. But the beating grew louder, louder. I thought that the heart must burst. And now a new anxiety seized me. The sound would be heard by a neighbor.
The old man's hour had come. With a loud yell, I threw open the lantern and leapt into the room. He shrieked once. Once only. In an instant, I dragged him to the floor and pulled the heavy bed over him. I then smiled gaily to find the deed so far done. Oh, but for many minutes, the heart beat on with a muffled sound. This, however, did not vex me. It would not be heard through the wall. At length, it ceased. The old man was dead. I removed the bed and examined the corpse. Yes, he was stone dead. I placed my hand upon the heart and held it there many minutes, and there was no pulsation. He was stone dead. His eye would trouble me no more. If you still think me mad, you will think so no longer when I describe the wise precautions I took for the concealment of the body. Now the night waned, and I worked hastily, but in silence. Now, first of all, I dismembered the corpse. I cut off the head, and the arms, and the legs. And then I took up three planks from the flooring of the chamber and deposited all between the scantlings. I then replaced the board so cleverly, so cunningly, that no human eye, not even his, could have detected anything wrong. There was nothing to wash out, no stain of any kind, no blood spot whatsoever. I had been too wary for that. A tub had caught all. When I made an end of these labors, it was 4 o'clock, still dark as midnight. The bell sounded the hour. There came a knocking at the street door. I went down to open it with a light heart, for what had I now to fear? There entered three men, who introduced themselves with perfect suavity as officers of the police. A shriek had been heard by a neighbor during the night. Suspicion of foul play had been aroused. Information had been lodged at the police office, and they, the officers, had been deputed to search the premises. I smiled, for what had I to fear? I bade the gentlemen welcome. The shriek, I said, was from my own in a dream. The old man, I mentioned, was absent in the country. So I took my visitors all over the house. I bade them search well. I led them at length to his chamber. I showed them his treasures, secure, undisturbed. In the enthusiasm of my confidence, I brought chairs into the room and desired them here to rest for their fatigues, while I myself, in the wild audacity of my perfect triumph, placed my own seat upon the very spot which reposed the corpse of the victim. The officers were satisfied. My manner had convinced them. I was singularly at ease. They sat, and while I answered cheerily, they chatted of familiar things, but ere long I felt myself getting pale and wished them gone. My head ached, and I fancied a ringing in my ears, but still they sat and still chatted. The ringing became more distinct. It continued and became more distinct. I talked more freely to get rid of the feeling, but it continued and gained definitiveness until, at length, I found that the noise was not within my ears. No doubt I now grew very pale, but I talked more fluently and with a heightened voice. Yet the sound increased, and what could I do? It was a low, dull, quick sound. Much such a sound as a watch makes when enveloped in cotton. I gasped for breath, and yet the officers, they heard it not. I talked more quickly, more vehemently, but the noise steadily increased. I arose and argued about trifles in a high key.

heard? Not Almighty God, no! 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They suspected. Oh, they knew. Oh, they were making a mockery of my horror. This I thought. Oh, and this I think. But anything was better than this agony. Anything was more tolerable than this derision. I could bear these hypocritical smiles no longer. I felt that I must scream or die, and now again, hark! Louder, louder, louder, louder! Oh, you villains, I shrieked, dissemble no more! I

Hey, what's going on? I'm Norman and I love ninjas. There's a movie idea now. It's called The Pirate Babe versus the Ninja Boogie. So check this out. This sweet scene, it like opens with some soft annoying music to get the audience super pissed. And then the camera, it's gonna show like a bunch of babe pirates like eating like mounds of chicken buttholes. And then a super sweet ninja sees everything and realizes what a bunch of bullcrap it all is. This one ninja, he walks up to him and is like, yo, what's your problem? And the camera, it zooms directly on the pirate's mouth, and she states, get out of here now. But then all these buttholes like fall all over the silverware and napkins and junk. And then the camera cuts to the ninja's mouth, who says, no. But nothing gross happens then. It's just something badass and sweet. The audience, well, they see a ninja like pull out this huge guitar, but it's really medium-sized. And shreds! But the pirates, well, they don't explode. They start to dance, like hard, like dancing harder than the hardest hard boner in history. And when they dance, well, the pirates, well, they look like a bunch of like crabby and stupid moms. Well, everyone in the entire world craps their pants laughing at this lame stupidness of the pirates. The ninja has like ADD and starts losing energy and power. And the pirates, well, they start stopping dancing. So in several motions, the pirates, well, they come toward the ninja, but out of nowhere, like, this badass lake appears, and a floppy, huge hippo bursts out of it hard! Water sprays everywhere, and including the pirates' shirts, which causes the girl pirates' boobies to barely appear through them. And so the pirates, they're like, this can't be happening! And the hippo says, well, guess what? It is! And slaps, like, this sweet high five on the ninja, like, pretty super hard. And the ninja says, let's rock, brother. So they both pull out expensive guitars and start wailing on them really, really hard. But the hippo, he's like, dude, I got a drum set. So he's hammering, and he's whacking, and he's whacking, and he's whacking off so much that the earthquake destroys Mars. And so since the ninja can't cooperate, since the ninja can't concentrate, well, the hippo, well, he thoughtfully, you know, he guides his hand because they're blood brothers to the end of time and space. This makes the loser pirates all, like, morph into this tiny, tiny, tiny diaper for babies. And the hippo and the ninja, well, they morph into, like, this super poop-filled baby that, like, takes the biggest freaking dump ever thought of in the entire land. And the pirates, well, they scream, and it just turns into, like a stinky crap gargle. This part will definitely make the audience laugh gregariously. And that's sweet. So, and then the ninja's ADD heals, and the two buddies and brothers, they like smoke cigarettes, and they get ice cream and pop, which they enjoy a lot.

0: it was great.
1: Well, it was pretty good.
0: Well, it wasn't bad.
1: Well, there were parts of it that weren't very good,
0: though. It could have been a lot better.
1: I didn't really like it.
0: It was pretty terrible.
1: It was bad.
0: It was awful.
1: I was terrible.
0: Get him away!
1: Hey, boo!
0: Boo!
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3: Greetings and salutations, dear friends and family. Welcome to this week's Ocean of Moist Fluids. It's that liquid drum and bass show to get your juices flowing. I'm your host, DJ Thumpa Lee. And this week, we are paying tribute. Two drops of water have been returned to the ocean. Those two drops of water are Tim Curry and Dolly Parton. Both left us pretty much simultaneously at the ripe age of 80. And we're gonna kick off the show with something completely different. Going back to 1975, great Richard O'Brien song featuring Tim Curry on vocals. This is Sweet Transvestite.
4: Say something.
5: Say! Do one of you guys know how to Madison?
4: Brad, please, let's get out of here.
5: For God's sake, keep a grip on yourself, Janet.
4: But it seems so unhealthy here.
5: It's just a party, Janet.
4: Well, I want to go.
5: Well, we can't go anywhere till I get to a phone.
4: Well, then ask a butler or someone.
5: Just a moment, Janet. We don't want to interfere with their celebrations.
4: This isn't the Junior Chamber of Commerce, Brad.
5: They're probably foreigners with ways different than our own. They may do some more folk dancing.

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1: Right.
0: We'll just say where we are, then go back to the car.
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0: We don't want to be any worry.

the lab and see what's on the slab. I see you shiver with anticipation. But maybe the rain is really to blame. So I'll remove the cause. But not the symptom.

Christ, Fluids. We started the show off with Sweet Transvestite by Richard O'Brien and Tim Curry, Jolene by Dolly Parton, and that was the Vengeance drum and bass version, Detached by Liquid Theory, and that last song was Hold You Again by Lynx, paying tribute to the late, great Tim Curry and Dolly Parton, whom we just lost. Next song on the deck is Against the Tide by Kiko, and this is the Dan Kingsley remix.

clue is, we just heard Against the Tide by Kiko, and that was the Dan Kingsley remix. Is It Over Now by Dikaz, and that was the Hurrah remix. And that last song was Melancholia by Marble Elephant. The local community radio stations that you are currently tuned into are 97.3 WHBW in Harpswell, Maine, 89.9 WERU in Blue Hill, Maine, 91.9 WDRT in Viroqua, Wisconsin, 96.1 KACR in Alameda, California, 91.1 WGDR in Plainfield, Vermont, 91.7 WGDH in Hardwick, Vermont, 91.5 WOOL in Bellows Falls, Vermont, 95.5 WKFH in Elwood City, Pennsylvania, and 100.1 WGOT in Gainesville, Florida. And a big shout out to all y'all tuned in somewhere, somehow, around Grants Pass, Oregon. And the next song we got lined up for you is Time by Neuron.

waste fluids. We just heard Time by Neuron, Sunset on Sunset by Filth. That last song was Soul Echoes by Encmargo. The next song we got for you is Better Days by Makoto Gabriella

fluids. We just heard Better Days by Makoto, Gabriel Obongo, PVC, and Bloxburg. Icarus by Cobent featuring Constance Pennychuk. That last song was Midnight Relay by Rid. The song directly behind me is Kind of Blue by Miles Davis and John Coltrane. And we'll continue on after your station's top of the hour formal formalities. So stay tuned for hour number two. And hey, thanks for listening.

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0: This is Mississippi Mick Colossa from Oxford, Mississippi, and you're listening to Maine Community Radio, WERU-FM, 89.9 in Blue Hill, 99.9 in Bangor, and on WERU.org. 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
2: Welcome back to hour number two of Moist Fluids. Bringing it in where we left off the first hour with Kinda Blue by Miles Davis and John Coltrane. We're gonna kick off the second hour with No Paradise by Filthy Phil, Prevail, and Friendship.

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Just a shift in the rhythm when the moment feels right.

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wins. We started the second hour off with the continuation of Kind of Blue by Miles Davis and John Coltrane, No Paradise by Filthy Phil, Prevail and Friendship, Something in the Soul by Mystific and Talk Jungle, You by Vibe Chemistry, and that last song was Bad Like We by Danny Bird, Shapes and Doctor. The next song we got is All You Need by Imanu and A Girl Named Sue.

Moist fluids. We just heard All You Need by Imanu and A Girl Named Sue. Lead Them by Friction and Ira. Blue by Billie Eilish, and that was the Vienka edit. And that last song was Got My Mind Made Up by Lensman. And the local community radio stations that you are currently tuned into are 97.3 WHPW in Harpswell, Maine, 89.9 WERU in Blue Hill, Maine, 91.9 WDRT in Verquaw, Wisconsin, 96.1 KACR in Alameda, California, 91.1 WGDR in Plainfield, Vermont, 91.7 WGDH in Hardwick, Vermont, 91.5 in Bellows Falls, Vermont, 95.5 WKFH in Elwood City, Pennsylvania, and 100.1 WGOT in Gainesville, Florida. And a big shout out to all y'all who are tuned in, turned on, and dropped out around Grants Pass, Oregon. Hey, y'all. And thus brings us to this week's Dose of Jungle. And we got some brand new tracks lined up for you, and we're gonna kick it off with City Liquid by Blade.

It's getting our weekly dose of jungle into some straight solidified drum and bass. We just heard City Liquid by Blade, Revox by Hopsy and Justice, and that last song, Rewind by Eterno, Gino, and Nersha. And the next song on the deck is Composer by Bago.

0: thus concludes this week's Ocean of Moist Fluids. We just heard Composer by Bago, Lose You by Ewol, bringing it back in where we started the hour off with Mind of Blue by Miles Davis, John Coltrane. This show has been produced here in Langsgears, Germany, for the Pacifica Radio Network. I'd like to thank you all for tuning in, turning on, and dropping out with me. 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
1: Welcome, friends, to another edition of Economic Update, a weekly program devoted to the economic dimensions of our lives and those of our children. I'm your host, Richard Wolf. Today's program is devoted to a topic that, again, many of you have asked me to address. It's an analysis, but with emphasis on economics, of the government, the state, and in particular, its role in the United States. Okay, very, very important topic, and of course, I will try to respond to your requests. I'm going to begin the story with the beginning of the United States. Before we became an independent country at the end of the 18th century and into the early 19th, we did have to fight two wars with Britain, and one of them was in the 19th century. Before that, we didn't have much of a state here because we were governed by the King of England. We were governed by the British because we were merely a colony of the British and therefore did not properly have our own state apparatus. With independence came the question of a state. And right off the bat, you should understand the particular moment of that because it left a lasting impression on our country and our state. In order to have a United States as a separate country, we had to fight a war, two wars, the Revolutionary War, 1774-5-6, then, and then the War of 1812, when the British tried again by military means to squash the revolutionary effort. The United States won both those wars. The British lost them both. And in that war, which the United States feared it could easily have lost, and if you're familiar with the details of the Revolutionary War and what George Washington did or had to do and tried to do, you'll know it was touch and go more than once. So the great opposition was between a United States trying to be free and a powerful, centralized, authoritarian government led by a king, no less, King George III, with all the powers that went to a king at that time, which were still quite considerable. That meant the birth of the United States happened in a way with a feeling, a mood, a feeling deeply entrenched that we don't want kings anymore. And our successful revolution, we didn't make George Washington a king. We rejected king and everything to do with it. We never went to a monarchy. We were anti-monarchist from the beginning. And we were deeply suspicious of powerful, centralized authority. And what did that mean? It meant that from the beginning, we were deeply suspicious as a nation about the government. For us, government, the model, what we had been part of for many, many years, was what we didn't want anymore. A centralized kingly authority. That led to a feeling in the United States that's still alive, captured by the famous slogan of Thomas Jefferson, "That government is best which governs least." That's quite an attitude. And that has led to people calling themselves in England liberals. They don't want the government to be powerful. They want it very limited, and they institutionalized that with balance of authority, balance of power, separation of powers, and on and on and on. Our leaders the revolution were so fearful that they instituted that separation of church and state. Why? Because they didn't want the kind of authority that can run in a church to be picked up and replicated by the government. They wanted to keep these institutions separate, lest they come together around an authoritarian center. The problem is, and this has been a tension in capitalism all the way through, the problem is that this desire to minimize the government, to keep it at bay, to limit its powers, has been overturned by the people of the country who lived in it. And let me explain why, because it'll teach everyone what the tension in our state is, and the economics are part of that. First, let's begin with the employers in this country. The employers in this country were very worried right from the beginning that even though they won by defeating the British Empire, got their independence, they could at any time be confronted by powerful other kings, you know, like the King of France or the King of Germany or the, who knows, King of Spain. So right away they wanted there to be a military, a government, an army. Born out of an army revolution, they wanted an army to protect them. They needed a state to be the agency to run the army. Wow. Then they discovered something else, that the rest of the world was being snatched across the 19th century by European colonial governments. The King of England was busy expanding the empire, the British Empire, to be the biggest one around the world in Asia, Africa, and threatening in Latin America. Ditto the Spanish and the Portuguese, who already had huge empires in Latin America. And the Germans and the Dutch and the Belgians. And then a little bit later, the Japanese started. The United States realized that it better get in on carving up the world, otherwise it would be excluded from that, as all the other employer classes, British, French, German, Dutch, Belgian, took pieces of the world until there were no pieces left to take. That took the 19th century. And who's going to colonize for you? In every country, it's the government. The British government colonized for the British employer class. The Belgian government colonized for the Belgian employer class, and so on. So it turns out the employers needed a government. Then there was that ethnic cleansing that America was in the 18th and 19th century, clearing the land, as they put it, when they didn't want to face the reality that they were killing the people who lived off that land. They called them Indians. That's how ignorant they were. But how do you fight the Indians? You need a government to manage the warfare, to organize the land once you had pushed or killed the native population that lived there. They needed a government to do all that work. I could go on, but here's my point. The employer class retained its suspicion of the government, on the other hand, practically turned to the government and built it up right across from the beginning. That tension has led to conflict, even among the employer class. The conservative types want to limit the government, and yet the other kind, who aren't that different from the conservatives, want the government to be out there colonizing, growing, protecting, and all of the rest. Well, what about the working class? That's the majority. What do they want? Turns out they wanted the government, the state, to be busy too. It's not that they didn't share the skepticism. They did. They shared anti-monarchy feelings, absolutely. They came out of the same American Revolution. But they discovered that under the new capitalist system that established itself early on here, they needed help, and they turned to the government to get it. For example, they needed there to be laws protecting them in their jobs. They needed laws, for example, to prevent themselves from being abused on the job. They wanted laws to protect their children from being employed and abused on the job. They wanted schooling to improve their lives. They wanted pensions when they get older. They wanted the government to deliver all kinds of services that they didn't earn enough to pay for on their own. Sure, if the employers had been willing to pay them, they would have been okay to buy it on their own, but they didn't get that kind of pay from the employers who had no intention of doing that. So they turned to the government, and that meant they were supportive of the government taking on these kinds of activities. Well, for the whole of the 19th century and into the 20th century, the working class parties didn't make much headway. A little. But the government of the United States, from Washington through the states down to local, were pretty much controlled by the parties organized by the employer class, which included the Republicans and the Democrats, too. They weren't that different. The rich people had the power. The employers had the power. And the parties dared not confront them. So they did mostly what the employers wanted and didn't do very much of what the working class wanted. And that made the working class angry, and that made the working class bitter, and many of them turned in to become supportive of socialist political movements that began in the United States at the end of the 19th century. And they turned to labor unions that began at the end of the 19th century. When we come back after our mid-program break, I'm going to pick it up in the next chapter when things change dramatically around the economics of the state. Stay with us. We'll be right back. Welcome back, friends, to the second half of today's economic update. Today we're devoted to discussing the economics of the state here in the United States. And we ended the first half of today's show at the beginning of the 20th century. By that time, the exclusion of working class needs and interests from what the state was concerned with was becoming a problem. Millions of Americans began to understand that their desire for what the state could and should do for them was being neglected in order for the state to basically serve what the employer class was interested in getting done. And they expressed their anger by going outside of the Republican and Democratic Party to organize a socialist party. And they did that around the leader of the American Railway Workers Union, Eugene Victor Debs, a leader, a fiery leader of the railroad industry, which had employed huge numbers of people as the railroads were built across America. And so he was a logical choice, head of a union, and an active, committed socialist. He ran for president of the United States, did so more than once. And the Socialist Party got a million votes, which at that time was an insignificant part of our voting population. Socialism is not new, And the idea of the socialists vying for the power of the state isn't new in America either. It may strike you as new, because for the last 75 years, there's been a taboo in this country on talking about socialism and communism as anything other than horrible evil and to be dismissed out of hand. That didn't happen anywhere else in the world, just here, which may give you a moment to wonder. But it means we don't know about socialism very much. We don't teach it in the schools. We pretend it was never there, and we pretend it's not coming back. Both of those things are clearly wrong. But what really changed everything about the government, the state, and socialism was the collapse of capitalism in 1929. That's what I want to focus on now. In 1929, the capitalist system that had been running along really pretty well here in the United States in terms of making a lot of money for the capitalists who were in charge, you know, the Rockefellers, the Carnegies, the people of that time, they were satisfied. The system was doing real well. The mass of people, not at all, but the system was doing real well. And then that system that was doing real well, growing, crashed. 1929. It collapsed. Not because of a rising up of the working class. That didn't happen. Not because of a foreign invasion. That didn't happen. No, the system on its own, the capitalist system that keeps promising it's the royal road to prosperity, fell apart. And the crash of 1929 started in October, lasted until 1941. That's right, 11, 12 years of depression. At its height in 1933, the official unemployment rate was 25%. One in four workers in America had lost his or her job. In reality, it was much larger. But even with 25%, it means that every family in America had somebody, mother, father, cousin, uncle, aunt, unemployed, without a work, without a job, without income. And let me remind you, there was no unemployment insurance at that time. Nobody to help you. Just your family, if they could or would. Or you stand online at the soup kitchen maintained by the local church, if it could and if it would. Desperation for 12 years. That changed everything. The mass of the American people now did something they had never done before. They rose up politically, and here's what they did. First, millions joined labor unions. There was a labor organizing drive called the CIO, Congress of Industrial Organizations, which organized millions of workers. These were people who had never been in a union before and whose parents, whose families had never been in union before. They joined a union to protect against the collapse of their jobs, their income, their whole society. Within that group, several hundred thousand Americans joined either of two socialist parties or a communist party. Those three left-wing parties opposed to capitalism now became massive, large political organizations. Larger, significantly larger than the DSA is today in a much smaller population. So proportionately, they were much bigger as a political phenomenon. And they went and they said, our demands for what the government should do are now going to be put on the front burner. They're going to count. They went to the president, a rich Democratic patrician Franklin Roosevelt, from a family that already had one of its members president some years earlier. And they went to Franklin Roosevelt and they said, we want the government to serve the mass of people. And they said to the president, if you do this, we will support you with enthusiasm. If you don't do this, we'll get rid of you as the president. You'll be gone. We'll vote for somebody else. Roosevelt understood the wisdom of what they were telling him. He knew they weren't bluffing. So he went to the rich people that he came from, and he said, I have to do something for the mass of people in collapsed capitalism. The government has no money because with millions of people unemployed, they're not paying taxes. With huge numbers of businesses gone bankrupt, they're not paying any taxes either. We have no money. So the only way I can do for the mass of people is I got to get the money, and you're the rich people. You're the only people I can get it from. So I advise you to give me a sizable chunk of your money. And my argument is if you don't, there's going to be a revolution in this country and you won't have any money left to give anyone. So it's a good deal what I'm offering you. Half of them agreed with him. The other half never did, and they're the backbone of the John Birch Society and the extreme right wing of this country to this day. But he got half of them, and that was enough. So what did he do? He radically changed the economics of the government. The first thing, he agreed that the government would provide everybody with Social Security. What did that mean? Everyone 65 years of age or older would get a check just for having been working all their lives, and they will get a check every month for as many months as they live. A government with no money making a commitment that cost billions. The second thing that was done, unemployment compensation. You lose your job through no fault of your own. The government will give you a check every week for a good chunk of what you were earning to help you through the hard times. Number three, the first time a minimum wage was ever made into law in America. And number four, a public jobs program in which the government under Roosevelt hired 15 million unemployed people and gave them work. Wow. Now you see a government getting large, but now it's because the mass of people, are they suspicious of government still? Yes, that's our heritage from the revolution. That's still there. But it is overwhelmed by a demand that we need the government to live. And who paid? The business world, the rich people. They paid higher taxes than they ever had before, or than they ever have since, to cover all these services. The government still helped employers, don't get me wrong, but it taxed them to help the mass of people. When the war with World War II was over and Roosevelt died. Oh, by the way, footnote. Roosevelt was reelected three times. He was the most popular president in the history of the United States because of what he did for the mass of people under the pressure from below of the socialist and communist parties. That's our history, Americans. However desperate you may be not to know it. When Roosevelt dies in 1945, the business community wants its revenge. They want to undo what Roosevelt did. The name of the program, the hiring the people, the minimum wage, the Social Security, was called the New Deal. The government was going to give the American people a new deal. Well, ever since 1945, we've had, under the leadership of the Republican Party, and then a little bit later, the support of the Democratic Party, we've been rolling back the New Deal. The Republicans held up the banner. We'll get rid of it. And the business community has supported the Republicans primarily ever since. for a while, the Democratic Party, that was the party of Roosevelt, kept power, could win elections, because the mass of the working class looked upon the Democratic Party as the one that had gotten them those benefits, because a Democratic Roosevelt was in power when they went through the Congress. But slowly, when the Democrats could not, and they failed to preserve what they had won in the 1930s. It was taken away. We've had many bouts of unemployment. Has the government had a huge public jobs program? Never. Elon Musk was up there with his chainsaw getting rid of government jobs, not creating them. The minimum wage, it's now a joke. $7.25. It's so low that most of the states in this country have a higher state minimum wage than the federal one. That's how neglected it has been. They've succeeded. They've undone most of the New Deal. Not yet Social Security, but they're working on it. The Democratic Party lost the working class because it didn't protect what the working class had helped the Democratic Party win. And the party therefore ended up as dependent on rich donors as the Republicans. And so what's happening? If you allow me to quote a famous baseball manager, deja vu all over again. As the Republican and Democratic parties retreated into becoming only parties of the employer class, what do we need? We need, the DSA, an emergence once again of a socialist movement, which is saying, we want a government that delivers to the working people, not one that simply serves the employers. But my final message is even more important. Maybe we are making strategic mistake by focusing on the government, because what you get a government to give you, the government can also take away. The last 50 years have been takeaway time. Maybe we have to change the society from the bottom up, because even if we win the government and get the services, the employers will go to work to undo it, and they know how, and they just did it. Let's not make that mistake again. Thank you all. I hope you found this discussion of the state interesting, and as always, I look forward to speaking with you again next week.
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Sister Merle brings a feminine touch. Graze the Don Dada of Roots Vinyl. Prince Iguan's loving the vibes from faraway lands. And DJ Maxi comes through for the tribe when most needed. High noon, every Saturday, it's Reggae Reprieve. Positive vibrations. That's what WERU's got to give.

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1: This is Suki Wessling of The Babblery. I interview women at all stages of life about how their gender intersects with their work and worldview. One theme that comes up a lot, of course, is motherhood. Motherhood is part of how any culture sees any woman, whether she chooses to be a mother or not. Unlike men who face no particular cultural pressure to declare their relationship to fatherhood, women's fertility and child-rearing choices echo throughout their lives. Recently, there's been a lot of chatter in the news here in the U.S. about the falling birth rate. It seems like more women than ever are choosing not to be mothers or to delay motherhood. Their reasons are complex and individual, of course, but the effect on our society will be shared by everyone. Coming up, you'll hear a montage of voices speaking about being a mother. In two cases, choosing not to be a mother, and in the rest, the way the motherhood challenged, inspired, and informed the women as they made their way through their own lives. We start with retired California judge LaDoris Cordell. LaDoris had graduated from prestigious Stanford Law School, but could not find a job. No one would hire a black woman lawyer in the 70s. So she did what determined women do and started her own practice.
2: Looking back, I had to be totally insane to do what I did, but I didn't have a choice. I think I was like 22, 23, and decided this is what I have to do, that I don't have a choice. And I had that law practice for 6.5 years, and that's the practice that sustained me. And then you have the biological clock running because I thought, well, maybe I want to have a child or two. But how do you do that when you're starting your law practice? You just bought a building, you have a mortgage, and you have law school loans. And yet I figured that out. And I had my daughter number one when I was 25 and then daughter number two when I was 30. And it was hard.
1: LaDoris got a call from a judge who was looking to diversify the bench. So she shifted to a new job with two children and a failing marriage in tow.
2: When I started judging, my little one, the youngest one was 2, and the older one was maybe 7. So by then, toward the end of that, by 1986, I was divorced. So I was really a single parent raising 2 daughters.
1: Karen Tamarius, founder of a nonprofit called Smart Politics, had 3 babies in quick succession and then decided, as one does, to go to medical school. With 3 children still in diapers, she relied on family help and strict scheduling to make it work.
3: By that point, I saw my education more as a job than I did as like this fully, as my life, I guess. I had a certain distance from it that people who have gone straight from college into medical school, I don't think have. So it just kind of consumes them. For me, because I had kids, I was like, okay, to the best of my ability, I'm going to make going to medical school a 9-to-5 job. You know, I'm going to go to my classes, I'm going to study, but I'm going to try to be available for my kids at the end of the day, you know, after 5 o'clock.
1: Like Karen, artist and writer Enid Baxter Rice had to compact her work in order to fit in mothering. During the COVID pandemic, this need to compact led her career in a whole new direction.
4: I went to a faculty meeting, and in the faculty meeting, everyone was talking about how our department needed a strategic plan, and people were really, you know, discussing it, and I really wanted the conversation to end because I was also helping my young children do Zoom school at the table at the same time. And I thought, well, I'll just say it. I was like, I can just write it up for you guys if you want. I can make a Google Doc and you can put what you want and I'll write it. And everybody just sort of said, great, you know. And I got off the meeting and I thought, why did I volunteer to write a strategic plan and make a Google Doc? Like, what was I thinking? And then I thought, I need a personal strategic plan. So instead of writing the department strategic plan, which still to this day has not been written, I wrote my own.
1: Independent filmmaker Brooke Berman had her child in middle age and says that she had no role models to speak of, so she had to make it up as she went along.
5: I had two or three girlfriends who'd had babies 2 or 3 years before me, and they were working really successfully in television. So I assumed that my career would just blossom and go on as it always had, except that I didn't want a full-time nanny. The only way your career is going to go on as it has been and blossom is with full-time childcare. And because I was 41 with one child and a dead mom, I didn't want full-time childcare. I just wanted to have the experience. You know, I would tell people it was like Outward Bound when they drop you off in the wilderness and there's no map. And I had no idea where I was half the time. I had no idea who I was half the time because I knew myself in these very particular ways.
1: Writer and co-founder of An Economy of Our Own, Ricky Gard-Diamond, was on the leading edge of middle-class women in the 70s who found out that working as a single mother didn't add up.
6: And if you're not doing well, it must be because you're not managing your money very well. There's something wrong with you. That kind of thinking affected me when I was a divorced mom with three kids. I had $50 a month in child support, and I still could not make my budget add up. Shame of shames, I ended up having to go to the welfare office. I was working full time. I was going to school, but I couldn't make my budget work, and I needed help and knew it just to feed my kids. I thought there was something terribly, terribly wrong with me.
1: Sometimes, looking at the reality of mothering, some women choose not to. Doula educator Ann Wallen of Maternity Wise International found herself pregnant at 17.
7: My first baby was born when I was 17. So when I was pregnant with her, I knew that I was not ready to be a mother. And I had very close friends that I had grown up with who had been trying to have a baby for some time. And she had actually babysat me when I was little. They were our next door neighbors for as long as I could remember growing up. And I chose them to adopt her.
1: Women's healthcare pioneer Merle Hoffman was well off in a stable marriage when she opted for abortion.
8: I was married. I was married. I had all the accoutrements. I had the apartment. I had the husband. I had, you know, but I knew in my heart that I couldn't give the time and effort. And I remember, you know, putting my hand on my stomach and saying, it's not time. I'm sorry, little one.
1: The fact that she opted for abortion was made all the more significant because Merle had started one of the first standalone abortion clinics in the United States, Choices Women's Healthcare, just after abortion was legalized in New York State.
8: The impact of that, you know, has had a lot of different expressions in different ways that I really can't define. You know, you know, I had to go through it in a way like a rite de passage. You know, it was almost like now I'm laying my body down here too, you know, so I'm part of this.
1: Merle sat at the side of the first woman who came to her clinic for an abortion, and she realized that whether or not to carry a child was the most powerful decision that women make.
8: And as she was laying there, I had this epiphany that this is the most powerful decision a woman can make. And at the same time, she's at her most vulnerable. Now, why is it powerful? Because she's making a decision whether or not to bring another life into the world. So I was never one to say, you know, it's just blood and tissue. It's not just blood and tissue. If you don't have the abortion in 9 months, usually give birth, okay? So you are making a decision to terminate this growing fetus. And that is an extremely powerful, it's a life and death decision.
1: Feminist historian Ruth Rosen put off motherhood for her career, but found herself enthralled with it when she married a man with teenage children.
9: I think it became very clear to me as a historian and as a feminist that while we wanted it all, we never assumed that we could do it all, that we needed the government and we needed the men, and that's not going to happen. I understood that. So when I was teaching and trying to get tenure, it was the last thing on my mind to try to have children at the same exact time. And most women who did that didn't get tenure because you just can't split yourself like that. And I think later when I had two stepkids that I raised and then five grandchildren that I played with endlessly, it was wonderful. I got to have the experience of, I taught two kids how to get through high school and college, and I taught I taught 5 grandchildren how to play and be kind to each other and organized all sorts of playthings. So I had that at a time that was really wonderful and when I had the time to do it.
1: Mothering, whether women choose it or not, has a fundamental effect on how we see the world. Judge LaDoris Cordell committed herself both to her girls and to her career, and mothering changed the way she saw her job.
2: I just went all out. I was there for them. I never missed a school program, their after-school sports, and it made me very aware of how hard it is to do all of this, but at the same time, understand that when other people came into my courtroom, eventually over the years when I started doing family court and divorces, it informs how we think about people. It discourages stereotyping. When people come in and they're tired and they're upset, you get it because you've felt that way at some point in your life. And I was determined to be super mom and to make sure my kids knew they were loved and that it was important that they get their education. And they've done very well.
1: Karen Tamarius developed a method of facilitating difficult political conversations. Her method was deeply informed by what she learned as a mother.
3: I use a lot of what I've learned as a mother in my work. And I think a lot of it comes down to distinguishing behavior from the person, knowing like people behave all kinds of ways and it isn't a reflection of who they are. So acting out is a very common thing in children and in adults when it comes to politics. And when a child acts out, it doesn't mean they're a bad kid, right? They are just as good and worthy of love. And honestly, the same comes down to adults when it comes to politics. They act out and call each other names and say horrible things to one another and sometimes propose horrible policies. But, you know, ultimately when it comes down to it, we're just human beings and we're all pretty decent.
1: Parenting used to be seen as an authoritarian relationship, exactly the sort of relationship that Karen says we want to avoid if we're trying to be politically persuasive. Modern parenting, however, offers concepts that help Karen keep a political conversation from going off the rails.
3: And I guess the other thing is understanding what it takes.

0: and impugning my motives, you know, I set boundaries. I say, hey, I really want to have this conversation with you, but I can't do it if you're attacking me, you know, calling me names and questioning my motives. But if you're willing to stay within those guardrails, let's do this. And I promise I'll do the same for you. That isn't that different from what we do with kids.
1: On Wings, I'm Suki Wessling of The Babblery. You're listening to interviews with women about how becoming, or not becoming, a mother changed their perspectives and gave them new tools that they can use in their careers. Filmmaker Brooke Berman speaks of the humbling experience of taking on a life or death job that she hadn't planned on and had no model for.
2: Oof. Well, motherhood taught me everything. I mean, I was 41 when I had my son. I didn't know that I was going to be a mother. I had thought about it maybe a little bit in my 20s, but I never felt ready. And in my 30s, I was mostly single. And, you know, every now and then I would have like a, maybe I'll have a baby with that person moment. But it was never genuine. It was never foundational. I wasn't somebody who always knew I would be a mom. And in fact, I'd had a very complicated relationship with my own mom. I'm the only child of a single mother and had spent a great portion of my 20s separating from her, right? Becoming an individual. So I didn't feel I had a lot of models. And it was really humbling in every way. I was lonely. I was tired. I was irritable. I wanted to be a good mom to my son. But being a mom definitely taught me how to set limits in a way I didn't know in my life. You know, I had been pretty laissez-faire with most relationships, and suddenly I needed to cultivate a really firm no.
1: Environmentalist Shilpi Chotre describes how she was extremely driven and focused in her career, but she couldn't find a way to give herself the room she needed to make changes in her life. And then having a baby forced her to consider how she wanted to spend her precious non-parenting time.
3: So very practically speaking, I had to think about, okay, you know, what are the things I'm kind of good at? And what are the things I'm not so good at? And where do I think I can make the most impact? And for me, you know, I've always been a communicator, whether it's speaking, writing, the research to do the speaking and writing, you know, it all kind of came together. And also the ability to build bridges. So that's where I wanted to focus.
1: Shilpi also found that her child brought her out of her bubble and amongst the sort of people she'd never been able to reach. Spending time with them helped her do her job even better.
3: And the other gift that Zevi gave me was when I was on maternity leave, I talked to a lot of other mothers. I just got connected to, you know, moms in the neighborhood. We would take walks with each other, social distanced walks, because it was still COVID. And they would be like, well, what do you do? And I'm like, well, I work on plastic. And they had no idea that plastic came from oil. They didn't understand the term racial redlining and how that kind of played into it. They didn't understand why just banning the bag wasn't enough. And so that it was a bit of a wake-up call, because I think when you're in movement spaces, you're so hyper-fixated on an issue and you just think everybody's aware of this is what everyone's listening to. And it really forced me to start thinking about what kind of media people listen to, what they have access to. Are we making things relatable? And just doing my own research there. So yeah, in two ways, you know, that really shaped, I think, my next steps and sort of even where I am now.
1: Mothering taught filmmaker Brooke Berman that setting limits was a challenge for her. As a director, that challenge was a liability that parenting helped her overcome.
2: I remember the first time I babysat, I was in college, and I said to the kids, my roommate and I were sharing a babysitting job, and on my night, I would say to them, so it's like 9, do you guys want to go to bed? And they would say, no, and I wouldn't know what to do. And my roommate said, well, honey, you're supposed to just tell them they have to. You're supposed to just say, now you go to bed.
4: Mm-hmm.
2: And that's still hard for me as a director. You know, I don't want to tell people what to do. I want them to come in with their impulses and us to all find it together. And mm-hmm. so I

0: still work on being able to say to people, now it's time to go to bed. Put the camera over there and come at it from this angle because I told you to. Right? I mean, I never thought I'd be a because I told you to mom, but sometimes it's just because I told you to.
1: Mothers are called upon by their children to enter spaces they'd never considered before. For artist and writer Enid Rice, a request made by her daughter was life-changing.
2: I think part of what helped me to figure out how to listen to myself was, you know, I mentioned my 18-year-old is autistic, and she said to me, she really wanted me to get evaluated. And I never expected to be diagnosed with autism, but I was. And so, and it's probably part of why it took so long for her to be diagnosed is that, I saw her doing stuff and thought, oh, that's normal. but also as someone from Generation X, who's female, who grew up in, you know, a more traditional rural area, you know, you really learn how to ignore how you're feeling so that you can fit in and you can smile and you can make other people happy. And so I guess for women, you know, my age and older who, are sort of usually find out either because their child is diagnosed and their child asks them to do it. And of course we're like, of course I support, you know, your truth.
1: Healthcare pioneer Merle Hoffman, who earlier described how she'd had an abortion when she was very focused on her career, chose to adopt a child from Russia at the age of 58.
3: That adoption for me was the most profound spiritual psychological thing that I did, because it was finally the time when I said, okay, you know, I've spent all these years growing myself, being mother to myself and whom I'm becoming, me. Me. And then, you know, I thought, well, I know what the love of parents is, lovers, friends, family, but I don't know what the loving of a child is, which they say is unconditional. So I wanted to experience that kind of love. I didn't want to be loved. I knew what that was. I wanted to experience that kind of love.
1: But like many mothers, Merle was faced with, as she says, the full being that she was presented with. Our children challenge us not only to learn to love differently, but to learn to love parts of them that we might dislike in another person.
3: I always thought, you know, well, I'd love to have a little girl, you know, to walk beside me, and I could talk philosophy, and I could train her to do this. You know, it's like a Renaissance prince. She didn't fulfill any of it because she was in a Siberian orphanage, and I adopted her when she was over 3 years old. And she, like so many of these kids, because there's so much alcoholism and problems, she has a lot of challenges. Mm-hmm. So she's very resilient, but she's certainly not what, you know, my projected dream of an, you know, a little clone. It was very, very, very difficult.
1: Yeah.
3: But it was the most important, taught me humility, which I never, you know, and really what it means to love another being that doesn't reflect you in the way that your ego would like to see yourself.
1: I interviewed two women who raised children with mental health diagnoses. I was originally connected with them because I had my own child with developmental issues that manifested in highly unusual and difficult behaviors. But unlike my child, who has successfully launched, Rebecca and Wendy are mothers to adults who are not yet self-sufficient. Here's Wendy talking about how she got so enmeshed with her child that allowing her some independence in adulthood has been difficult.
0: That enmeshment and that dependency spurred a lot of other challenges in our relationship for both of us personally and for us still today in our relationship. It's like, how do you see someone separate from yourself and accept them for their challenges and all of those gifts that they also have, because they come together, they're embedded together. She probably wouldn't have the insights and the funniness and her strengths today if she didn't have all of those challenges to overcome. And so that's where I find myself today, of just reminding myself, don't step in, don't give an opinion, don't ask questions. Let her be who she is 100%.
1: Any mothering experience results in some sadness. But for Rebecca, whose adult child may never fully realize their potential, there is an abiding grief that is tempered by the joy she remembers in having her own baby.
0: I think one of the things that became really hard is when that realization, when that joy is turned to some sadness that this child is not going to be who you thought they were going to be, that there is grief in, you know, the loss of what you thought you were going to experience. But yet I still can look back at those days and remember with, you know, a great smile that those moments were real and really important to me, although the path has been really challenging ever since.
1: Women who have strong relationships with their mothers are given a gift that many take for granted. Writer Joan Gelfand had an intense relationship with her own mother after her father died when she was a child. She fled the household as soon as she was able, and she says that she realized how difficult her mother's job of raising two girls alone really was once she became a mother herself.
4: My mother lost her mother when she was two. She was not raised in a happy, functional home. I would just say the older I get, the more I realize how clueless she was about how to create a life. I mean, mothers and daughters are complicated. I think you have children.
1: Joan, like Brooke, felt ill-equipped to mother, given that she didn't feel she had a role model. She turned to other women, made a best friend, and from there found her husband.
4: How I met my best friend was actually in a mother's group. I had my baby while I was living with another woman, and, you know, I didn't know any other moms, so this woman was putting together mother's groups in Berkeley, and I met this woman who became my best friend. We raised our kids together, and I met her cousin.
1: Although mothering isn't necessary for every woman to thrive, women who do become mothers, whether biological or adoptive, universally find that the experience changes them deeply. Part of that is how deeply our bodies are intertwined with children, whether or not we birthed them. Doula educator Ann Wallen started her mothering life as a teen who gave up her baby for adoption, but she went on not only to have five more babies, but to work to help women have positive experiences in their own births. Anne has known more new mothers than most of us ever will, and has known them intimately. She learned from the women in her own family that women need to trust their own bodies.
5: I was raised by women who, I don't want to call them feminists because I don't think any of them would consider themselves feminists, but they really understood nature and just mothering and trusted and believed in the body.
1: Women's bodies, Anne says, become more deeply connected with the bodies of children.
5: You know, we're wired for connection. So understanding those feelings that you have when you hear your baby cry, or even when you hear somebody else's baby cry, if you've ever breastfed a baby, you know what I'm talking about. You're in Target, you're in the checkout lane, and somebody's newborn in the store somewhere is crying. And all of a sudden you're like, time to feed the baby, you know, because your body will, it just, we're wired to respond.
1: It's a misogynistic trope that women only meet their potential through mothering, but it is a universal truth that humans need connection and thrive through connection with others. And the connection we form through raising children, having small bodies dependent on our bodies, knowing that how we speak with our children will form the way they speak to others, is significant in a way that can't be replicated. When I read about how young women these days often say they don't want to become mothers because it will be hard, I always think the same thing. Yes, it will be hard. Possibly harder than you can imagine, and sometimes harder than you can handle. But it will also be so fundamentally life-changing that once you do it, you will see everything you do shaped by that experience. I'm Suki Wessling of the Babble Re. Thanks to all the women who have shared their lives and wisdom with me. And thanks to our moms. Thank you for listening.
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0: They sound quite mad, don't they?
1: It's happening. I can feel it.
2: How would you explain it?
3: It's beautiful.
4: God, it's God. I said God.
5: How do you like that?
6: Why, it's preposterous.
5: Thank you very much.

0: Today, my guest is Dr. Alan Hamilton. Alan Hamilton is one of the most respected neurosurgeons, and he's also a renowned horse trainer and a pioneer in the field of equine-assisted learning and therapy. He's the author of Zen Mind, Zen Horse, and his new book is Lead with Your Heart, Lessons from a Life with Horses, which we'll be talking about, and how horses changed his life and taught him about love and wisdom. To begin with, I just loved this book.
1: Oh, great. It's nice to hear.
0: So delicious. It's just so full of these incredible gems of insight and wisdom.
1: Well, I wish I could take credit for them, but it's really the horse that teach him, not me.
0: Well, you were receptive to receiving them.
1: Yeah, I think they had to sort of hit me over the head with a 2x4, but it took me, you know, it's one of these processes that took, you know, decades, and then you suddenly realize that they're really just such great teachers. They just teach a different style than we're used to. They sort of teach in a visceral, intuitive, and almost a metaphoric way. And they teach you physically, you know, that you can see what happens. And so it's a very different form of learning, and I think it takes a while till you're receptive. I think, you know, they're just standing around, sort of, as they say, you know, when the student is ready, the teacher appears.
0: Yeah, so how do you attune yourself to that? I mean, you said it took you a long time to become receptive to that. How does one attune oneself to that completely different type of language?
1: You know, I think it comes down to that bit by bit, you're able to start seeing the world through their eyes. You know, an analogy that I use is, you know, you go for a hike with Ansel Adams, you know, and you're bopping along and you stop at a, you know, a view and you go, oh, that's nice, great, okay, and you keep going, you know, and then Ansel Adams comes along and he's got this camera and this eye and all of a sudden this incredible composition is captured. And you go, wait a minute, I looked at the same view, you know, but I didn't see that. And I think it's sort of the same thing with the horses, is that just because I spent 3 years training them and, you know, a lifetime around them, I think what happens is you gradually begin to see the world through their eyes to the point that you're able to say, wait a minute, that's what this horse is trying to tell me, or, you know, that's what he's signaling. And, you know, very often you'll be able to see in their body language and in their posture and gestures that they go, oh, wait a minute, he doesn't understand yet what I'm trying to get across. So I have to be more deliberate, and I've got to find an easy way for him to get there. But, you know, again, it's one of these things that, you know, as I said in the book, you're always brought back to yourself. Like any great self-inquiry or mindfulness, you are brought back to yourself as the final barrier to progress. And, you know, I think that's how, just over time and being around them, sometimes when I'm teaching people or training them, you know, when they first see it, they go, oh, man, that's like magic. And I go, no, if you were around teachers for 30 years, you'd pick up a few things too. And, you know, there's nothing magical about it. It's just a matter of learning how to listen to them and then letting them teach you. And then, you know, you're off and running.
0: So then the training process, the quote-unquote training of horses, is much more than just training horses.
1: Yeah, it's, how do I explain it? It's that you're immersed in it, and as you become immersed and you try to get deeper into the art of training horses, you are carried into a process of self-inquiry and an awareness. You know, the horse is living in a world in a very different fashion than we are as a prey animal. And so as you begin to see the world through the eyes of a prey animal, you start to be different. You know, you start to go, wait a minute, you recognize the predator when it comes out in you. While before you just couldn't recognize it, but now you sense it, and then you just become more and more aware. So, yeah, it's the training process. It's not to say it's accessible only if you train horses. It's not. You know, I think of, you know, Peter Matheson's book, The Snow Leopard, okay? And, you know, I think about his insights into spirituality as he makes this pilgrimage to the Himalayas to look for the snow leopard. And, you know, the point is the journey is really the vehicle for getting to the spiritual insight. So I look at, you know, training horses was my vehicle to the insight, and I can show people when they're around horses, I can say, here, this is what this insight looks like when you are looking at the horse. So, you know, if I say something like, well, what does it mean to clear your mind? You know, so that's a kind of one of those cliches. And, you know, I think that when I look at somebody clearing their mind, as they learn to shut down that inner voice, I really can see the change in the horse. So I go, that's it, or that's not it, you know. And, you know, it's one of these physical representations of a state of mindfulness. So I can go, look, when the horse changes that posture, that's when your mind was clear. That's what it felt like. So it's like a huge feedback machine. And it's a very useful one.
0: Wow, that's wonderful. So the horses can sense when you are present in the moment, and they can tell when you're lost in your head.
1: Absolutely. And even something as small as if I'm training somebody with their horse in the round pen, and I talk to them, and I pull their attention away from the horse because I'm saying something to them, there's a change just because I pull their focus to me and away from the horse. For example, you can put somebody up on a horse and play a game, which is just have them ride around in the circle, and you just ask them questions, and you try and figure out from the change in the horse whether they're telling the truth or lying. Because just the difference between telling the truth and lying causes a change in the way your body, the animal, perceives your body. It's strange things. Like, I can go down the trail on a horse and look at a mule deer to my left, and just say, oh, there's a mule deer, that's interesting. And then I can go down the trail and look to the left because there's a trail that I want to go down. And my horse will turn down that trail, and I go, I'm not aware of any difference between the two. But the horse is aware of the difference between, oh, he's just looking to the left versus he's intending to the left. And, you know, I have to trust that because now over the years I've learned to. But I know the horse will be able to tell the difference between when I'm just looking left or I want to go left, even though I don't know how it does it.
0: So I'm really curious about how and why a horse chooses to follow your lead based on that subtle sense of intention.
1: Yeah, so I think what it is that first, this is a very quiet, gentle, natural way to talk and train a horse into a partnership. And so the horse says, this human being is trying to speak my language. This human being is connecting to me. This human being is with me and showing integrity with me. And because of that, I trust him. And he's a good leader because he's in control, he's in command, he communicates well, and he's compassionate. I think that there's another thing, and that is, as prey animals, horses are looking, they have a completely different reward system than we do. You know, we're after a buck, a sports car, a promotion, you know, a steak, you know, a good wine, whatever you want to call it. We're after things. That's how predators work. Horses seek tranquility. That's their reward, is tranquility. So if you think about the difference between watching a greyhound race and watching a thoroughbred race, you begin to see the difference. So in the thoroughbred race, they're in the starting gate. It's a claustrophobic environment. They're suddenly released. They all are trying to outrun each other because they're prey animals. And they go, whatever we're running from, I want to be in the front of it, not behind. Plus, they're getting their rear ends whacked. And then they get over the finish line, and it's all over. And the tension's all gone, and they get to rest. Now, the greyhounds, they have to have a mechanical rabbit to chase. They have to have something to go after. So the horses are looking, where's the piece at the end of the finish line? And the greyhounds are going, where's the rabbit? So when you're quiet, when you're a gentle, peaceful leader, the horse goes, being with that person is peaceful. Being with that person, they're looking out for me, and the environment is quiet around them. So that's one of the great rewards, is when the animal trusts you like that, the animal saying, I want to stand by your side and I want to follow you. And that's how you get their loyalty. You can't control a 1,200-pound animal physically. You know, he has to be willing to go along with it because he can turn around and go, well, you know, I weigh 1,200 pounds and you can't even stop me if I decide. So the whole thing is a connection between the mind of the horse and the heart of the horse and the mind and the heart of the owner or the trainer or the handler.
0: There's this mystique about horse and rider becoming one. And it sounds to me that both the rider and the horse are really wanting, really moving toward that level of relationship with each other, but coming at it perhaps in different ways?
1: They are. And I think, you know, the other thing is the field's undergone a complete evolution, because it used to be it was all dominance. It was all, how do I break the horse? How do I use my tools, my spurs, my bits, my whips, my lines? How do I use this to just break the horse's will so he'll do what I want? And, you know, over the last 50, 100 years, there always have been a handful of people who said maybe there's a different way, but they were completely drowned out until the last 50 or 75 years. And now everybody realizes, my goodness, I can have a willing partner. And yes, the goal is a unity. And if you think about it, it's a real yin and yang, because you've got the uber predator of the planet, the most dangerous predator there is, and you have the prototypic prey animal that has virtually no defense other than running, you know, running away. And so, you know, it's just this amazing alliance. And in the midst of that unity, you begin to really be one with that horse and see the world through his eyes. And all of a sudden you go, oh my goodness, that's what the prey animal's world is like. That's what the herd feels like. That's what communion with the herd feels like. And it's a very different experience than we're used to as predators.
0: It seems kind of amazing that a horse could let itself go to that degree with such an uber predator.
1: You know, somebody asked me that, and I said, I just want you to imagine it's Christmas morning, and your parents have a gift for you. You open up the present, and there's an 800-pound Bengal tiger. And they go, just make friends with him. You know, just get along, and, you know, be best buddies. And you're sitting on the couch with an 800-pound Bengal tiger going, my God, this creature could do something horrible to me in a moment's notice. And that is what the horse has managed to conquer. That is what the horse has also managed to forgive. We have the cruelty that we have imposed on horses over the centuries is almost unimaginable. You know, there's a saying, you know, which is the road to civilization is paved with the bones of horses. And, you know, I can tell you from when my grandfather was a cavalry officer and just told me the stories of what the battlefield felt like and looked like with, you know, these hundreds of maimed and wounded screaming horses. And you realize the price that they are willing to pay to partner up with human beings and put themselves into the hands of human beings is really astounding and, you know, almost mystical.
0: Is the horse's drive for release, or perhaps you could call it peace, that strong that it will literally walk through the heart of the most potentially dangerous situation?
1: It's a question of the herd. For the horse, even when it's just one human being, that horse has made a herd. Okay, the truly solitary horse is a incredibly sad, panicked animal, because he has no other, I mean, they live with the notion of, I am a member of a group. There's no such thing as I'm an individual. I am a member of a herd. So the horse, even the horse that you see standing alone in the paddock when you drive by, that horse would tell you, I'm not alone, I have a herd, and I have a very ugly looking two-legged horse that I'm friends with, that I belong to. I mean, we're a herd together. So the horse goes through those things because the horse is so devoted to that herd. And so you can imagine a herd of wild Mustangs that has to brave a torrent of creek, that swollen creek, or has to get through a forest fire. What happens is that leader of the herd is trying to find the absolute best way for all of the horses. That horse is not looking for the way out for just itself. that horse is saying, as the leader, I'm going to put myself at risk, and I will try and find a way out for all of us that is going to keep us all alive. And so the horse is looking at the same thing with human beings.
0: I'm still puzzled how the horse can translate a dangerous human being into being a member of its own herd in that way. That, to me, it's counterintuitive to everything that we as human beings come to know about life.
1: Yeah, it's an interesting partnership. You know, there's an old Native American folktale, which I love because it sort of indicates how special this relationship is. And the story, I'll tell it very briefly. The story is that all the animals and the two-leggeds and the four-leggeds and the winged creatures are all a family. And they all speak the same language and they live together in harmony. And then the two-leggeds and human beings develop their own language, okay, as we did. We developed language skills. And we used that language to begin keeping secrets from the other animals and hunting them down. And eventually the animals can't take it anymore. And they go to see the creator and they go, look, they're now using this secret language. They're not one with us anymore. They're using us for food, and we want to be separated. And so the creator says, okay, I'll take care of it. And the creator sends a giant earthquake, which splits the earth apart, and all the animals are on one side, and the two-leggeds, the human beings, are on the other side. And the earth just gapes open, and suddenly the human beings realize what they've done and that they'll be completely alone in the world, and they beg the animals for forgiveness as this chasm opens up between them. And at the very last minute, the dog and the horse jump across to stand with the humans. So, here's a story that says, okay, there's this very special relationship, and we have bred the horse to be more and more and more and more of a partner over, 50,000 years. We have made a great partnership with this species. And in some ways, the horse is always looking, I know you're a predator, but I have to find out if I can trust you. And when the predator proves that they're trustworthy and shows their integrity, then the horse says, okay, now I'll follow you. But you have to earn that leadership every day.
0: So it kind of sounds like, just as human beings are, at least in more modern times, are seeking inner peace, they're seeking this state of quiet mind where they can be more directly in relationship to the world around them, that horses are actually seeking to create peace in a world that is inherently dangerous.
1: You're absolutely right. Tony, I call them sometimes the peacemakers because their whole life revolves around, can I find a place where I'm safe? Or I'm surrounded by my buddies, and as far as my eyes and ears and senses can sample, there's no threat. There's nothing that's going to disturb the peace and quiet that we are enjoying as a group. And I sometimes liken the relationship of the horse to the relationship that you have with family. It's hard for predators to understand this sense of communion that horses have, but to some extent, we will do things for the people we love that we would never do for any other members. So you'll see self-sacrifice. You'll see, I'll go without so my kids can have, go to a better school and all of that. So, in some sense, that's an inkling of what happens. Because the horse says, if you're in my herd, I follow you and we face peril together. And we look for peace together. And when you're training the horse, what you do is you take the horse to a slight level where you're applying energy with your body. So the horse is sort of looking, where am I supposed to go? Am I supposed to go up to the trot? Oh, if I go up to the trot, the energy comes off. If I go up to the lope, the energy comes off. If I come towards you and circle around you, the energy comes off. So you're always manipulating energy, and that's how they talk to each other. When they look at each other and go, that's my flake of hay, leave it alone. They don't have a fight about it. They just exert a little bit of energy with their body language on the horse, and the subordinate horse backs away. But it's very peaceful. It's rare. It can happen. But I have to say 95% of the encounters between horses and horses end without physical violence and without harm. And 95% of the human conflicts with horses end in violence.
0: I thought that was very interesting how the horses are listening very carefully for the release in the human.
1: Yes.
0: As a sign that they are fulfilling or correctly hearing what it is that the human wants.
1: That's their language. And the release can be simply you're letting go of the tension in your body. The really big lesson that the horse is bringing to the human being is you are connected to the world around you. You may not be aware of it, but you're having an energetic conversation with all of the life around you. Once upon a time, you had that conversation. You were aware of the conversation. You've forgotten about it, but all of those abilities are still there. And the horse is saying, I can show you how connected you are. So, for example, if I can say to somebody, you slow your breath down and watch what happens to that horse 65 feet away from you. And they go, oh my God, how that happened? And I said, because the energy that you're moving between you and that horse. Or I can say to somebody, go look at a pasture and pick out a horse that you want to work with. And one horse picks up their head. And all the other horses continue to graze. And I said, why did that horse pick up his head and the rest didn't? He said, because that's the horse I picked out. I said, how did he know that? And I said, because there was a change in the body language and in the energy coming from your body because you suddenly made your intention apparent to him. And I said, yes, it's 350 yards away, but, you know, the horse is trying to say, yes, your energy can exert itself that far away from you. So I think that's the real take-home message from Horses for Life in general, which is you're having an energetic conversation with the world around you, whether you hear it or not. And it's better if you become mindful and master control of your energy than if you just let it ricochet around like a pinball.

0: I'm speaking with Alan Hamilton, author of Lead With Your Heart, Lessons from a Life with Horses. And this is the Magical Mystery Tour. I love that you talk so much about energy in this book, and you return to it over and over again. And in our culture, we don't even acknowledge the existence of energy on that level, although it is very familiar in Eastern traditions, particularly in the martial arts traditions. And I'm really curious, how did you learn about energy in that way?
1: Yeah, literally from the horses. When I say to people, you're at a cocktail party, and all of a sudden you feel like somebody's staring at you, and you whip around, and sure enough, somebody's staring at you. What made you turn around? What made you think that somebody was staring at you? What is it that bothers us if we're on the subway, for example, and somebody just stares fixedly at us? We break our gaze away. And the answer is, it's that predatory energy that we register in a way that's almost subconscious. And so, you know, what the horse is saying every single moment is, this conversation and energy matters. There is no such thing as a neutral moment. There's only, we're learning or we're teaching. We're interacting or we're receiving. But there's never a moment that you can't be aware of, that you shouldn't be aware of. And, you know, with the horse, it's so obvious because you have a 1,200-pound manifestation in front of you, which you don't normally have.
0: So it's like life, everything in life is a conversation, is this continual ongoing conversation, and it occurs on many different levels. Even in neuroscience and in genetics, they talk about epigenetics, which is essentially a conversation between individuals and the surrounding environment. And it's a continually evolving process. And I just find this whole thing to be really wonderful and amazing. And again, I want to get back to working with energy and how we can develop that kind of subtle sense of energy. Because you write that being really conscious of energy helps us to be able to communicate better.
1: Absolutely. You know, I think that the horse is only one way to, as you said, martial arts would be another way to arrive at the same endpoint. There's, you know, people who do Zazen meditation. That's another way to get to the same endpoint. What is it? It's mindfulness. It's awareness. It's being present. It's being receptive. It's using the least amount of energy to get the job done. It's understanding that there's a difference between your emotions and your energy. And the horse really teaches you to separate those. So, you know, you think about the discipline of a master in the martial arts, okay? And then you think about, well, what's the horse saying? The horse is saying, look, you're used to linking emotion and energy together. You're wired originally to do that. You know, you go, hey, get away from my parking space, or don't you look at my girl like that. So we put all this emotion into it. But the thing is, whenever we want more energy, we always jack up the emotion. But what the horse teaches you is you can separate those two. You can learn to separate it so that if I'm putting more energy into something, I don't have to put my emotion into it. I can be completely neutral about it. So I say to people, look, when I want my horse to go faster, I have to put energy on that horse to make him go faster. And then when he gets there, I release him. Okay, so I said, but I'm not mad at him because he isn't getting up to that speed. I'm just using the energy to get the job done. And in fact, it confuses the horse if you start to get mad. You know, if you start going, come on, you son of a gun, get going. And then the horse goes, what's the matter? How come the energy changed like that and took on that emotional, darker quality? So the horse is saying, look, just leave that stuff out. I don't need it. It doesn't work. It confuses me. It alarms me, so just use that energy in a completely neutral way and save it. Be aware of when you're putting emotion and energy together and save it for when you intend it to happen, not just it's a reflex, it's a reaction, there's nothing I can do about it. The horse is saying, yes, there is, you can master that. And it's a very useful technique, you know, when somebody says something and you start to feel defensive and you go, no. I don't have to respond emotionally. I just need to respond energetically to get the job done.
0: That in itself is an incredibly powerful thing to learn.
1: Oh, I mean, look, I'm just a pilgrim.
0: I know.
1: You know, but I think every single time the horse is going, hey, Alan, there's a lot more to work on here. And I think, you know, every time you have that, we have time for a quick story?
0: Absolutely. Please.
1: So it's one example that I was stuck in Denver on a ski trip. I was coming back and it was snowing like crazy and none of the flights were coming out. And everybody's flight was canceled. So you know how they have these desks where you have to line up and, you know, get your change and your flights and all of that. Talk about energy. When you walk into those areas, it's like the biggest hurricane of negative energy that you can imagine. You know, it's boiling over. And so the line's sneaking through and there's this, you know, kind of short, bald guy in his 50s who gets up to the desk and he says, you know, I got to get to Detroit tonight. And, you know, young lady behind the counter says, well, I'm sorry, all those flights are canceled. And he goes, you know, listen, you dumb cow, I told you I have to get to Detroit, and you know what you're doing, so why don't you get a supervisor? You know, it just got escalated, and I'm sure he's still in that airport. You know, nobody's let him out. But about 3 or 4 people back, there was a woman, I guess a little bit older, and she got to the front desk, and she said, I have to get to Chicago. And the young lady said, no, there's no flights out there. She says, well, I have to get to Chicago because it's my daughter's wedding. She says, ma'am, I wish I could help you, but there are no flight time. She goes, I want you to think of your mom and what it would mean to you if your mom wasn't at your wedding. And she goes, ma'am, and she goes, I'm talking about your wedding and your mother. The attendant looks at her and says, let me see if I can get you on a bus. So, you know, and I looked at that and I watched her just increase the energy, you know, and I thought to myself, there it is. She's just slightly increasing the energy until she gets the job done, but there's no emotional assault. It's just, I want you to think of your mom, you know, your mom and your wedding, and she just kept upping the ante just a little bit until she got the results she wanted. And I always think of that example of the first one is he couldn't separate his emotion from his energy, and the second one was this perfect mastery of, you know, this, I'm going to ask you nice, I'm going to request, I'm going to demand, but I'm going to promise you, you're going to want to do what I ask. You know, and so I think that lesson, you know, I try to apply that in my life all the time at work or, you know, with my family, which is I don't want to get emotional. I just want to listen, I want to be receptive, and I want to put the amount of energy that I really intend into it, but without getting emotionally carried away.
0: Yeah, what a beautiful example. I love that because most of us, at least at some time in our lives, we use our emotional reactions like a blunt instrument.
1: I completely agree with you, Tony. I think we abuse our emotions because we use them like a blunt instrument. And we don't think about, we're not mindful of, do I really want to invest my emotion in this? Because when we're mindful about it, I think what happens is we go, that's a lot of negative emotion. I'm not going to invest in that. I'm not going to put it in there. I just need the energy. I don't need the bad feelings or anything else. And at the same time, there may be times where you go, I want my love to suffuse this energy that I'm putting out. And I talk about that with a horse, which is, I have this saying in my barn, which is, ask for a lot, settle for less, and reward abundantly. And it's just this notion of I want the horse to understand how much I love him, how much I appreciate what he's trying to do for me, how willing he is to try. And, you know, that's a lesson I learned from horses, which is, you know, I wasn't rewarding and recognizing and showing affection enough. And, you know, with a horse, it's pause, pet, breathe. But, you know, the same thing in a metaphorical way should be happening in our lives.
0: You talk a lot about intention, and you also have this term, impeccable intention. So what you just brought up strikes me as being a core intention that you have with your horses?
1: I think the way I kind of think of intention is we have this energy that the horse is sort of turning us on to, saying, you know, hey, you're having all this energy around you, and you're, you know, emanating from you and receiving it from elsewhere. And then the horse says, bring it to a focus. So that's attention, okay? And then you say, well, what do I want to do with this energy? And then you say to yourself, I want that horse to rise up, collect himself, rise up, and then carry himself over that jump easily, okay? Okay, so in my mind's eye, I can see it, and I give my energy to that horse to launch him. But the thing is that when it's perfect, when your intention is perfect, you can see that it's going to happen before it happens. So an example that might be more accessible to people would be, think of Michael Jordan. He drops back for a three-pointer, okay? When the ball leaves his hand, you know it's going to go through the net, swoosh, right through the net. But his intention is impeccable in that it's already as if this is predetermined it will happen because his energy has shaped it so it will happen. And with the horse, you can physically see intention. And, you know, I have a little clip on YouTube where you can see a young lady, and when she first starts walking around with a horse, she's very absent-minded, and the horse is absent-minded. And then I come out, and I say to her something like, oh, we're with the stallion, so be a little careful. And you can see her get a little nervous, and you can see the stallion's body language changes, and he starts to move up and almost pushes her aside because he says, you're scared. You don't know where you're going. And then later, she gets the hang of it, and she's really walking off and looking where she wants to go, and you see that stallion just following her completely relaxed from behind. And the reason the horse's body changes is because her intention changes each time she gets it. You know, so at first she's distracted, and so he goes, okay, your energy's all distracted. That's what it feels like. But as she looks where she wants to go and she focuses on where she's headed, then the horse just softens and just follows her with a very loose lead. And so, you know, the horse is physically giving you a translation of what intention looks like.
0: So it sounds like you're saying that intention is focused energy.
1: It's focused energy. I am, absolutely. So attention is focused energy. Intention is focused energy with a distinct goal that can be visualized. Okay, it's focused. Now, why does it have to be impeccable? Well, it can't be contaminated by the desire to see it happen. I don't know if this makes any sense, but let's go back to this example. I want my horse to go over the jump. But I want my horse to go over the jump because I want to win a ribbon, okay? And now I'm pushing the horse with that goal. Now my intention is driven not by what the horse does, but what I want out of the horse, okay? And so my intention is no longer impeccable, because if it was impeccable, I go, who cares if he does the jump perfectly? What I care is that he feels my intention and we're working on it, okay? And the times that I've gotten hurt by horse is when I lost my integrity and I wanted something out of the horse. You know, I was doing a clinic in front of people and I wanted the horse to show, you know, hey, he's going to do this sort of thing, or I wanted him to prove something to people. And instead of saying, wait a minute, that's my horse. I don't care. I got 20 years with that horse. Who cares if he's going to do it today? I care whether or not he's comfortable trying, but if he doesn't do it, I don't care. And it's this point that you have to let go so that your intention is perfect. And then things happen. Then the horse goes, okay, you're only in this for the partnership of trying to get this done, not because you have a goal or an agenda, because that really poisons the waters completely.
0: Yeah, I totally get that. And horses pick that up very, very clearly. And even we can sense that in people, although that sensing can be very clouded by our own agendas.
1: Well, what is integrity and what's distrust? You know, and I think about it a lot because as a brain surgeon, you know, I am always looking for, you know, one of the things people complain about the most is that their doctors really don't seem to be present for them. So when we look at videotapes of doctors, you know, one of the things we'll see is that they're looking down at their iPads. So you go, well, your mouth is saying, I care about you and I'm here to take care of you, but your body language is saying, I have to go through this data and I'm much more interested in the data than I am in you. And so, you know, the horse is the same way. He's going, wait a minute, your body is saying something different. I can't trust your body anymore because now your body has changed, your intention has changed by your agenda. It's the same thing. The horse says, wait a minute, you're no longer showing integrity with me. You're much more interested in whether the people in the stands, in the bleachers, are going to be impressed by what you're showing them versus what we're doing together. You know, and that suddenly the horse becomes an object. And so those things matter, and I think they matter to us in our lives when we sense that people want something out of us and they're after something. We sort of have an inherent, that person's agenda has now poisoned the relationship.
0: Yeah, and the title of your book is Lead from Your Heart. And you write, education is about leading from the heart, connecting with your student, and it's a very spiritual thing. And my sense is that's a very embodied experience, and that's what the horse is looking for, that you are present, and as you are using the term, being impeccable in that way.
1: You know, I learned so many things about parenting from horses. I know sometimes it sounds naive, but horses are really looking, can you listen to me? Are you listening to what my body's trying to tell you? And so many times when my kids were growing up, particularly when they were teenagers, we'd be having these conversations, and I'd be waiting for them to take a breath so I could break into the conversation and tell them what my opinion was. Mm. Okay? And so I had this agenda. And, you know, bit by bit, over time, I wish I had learned it a lot earlier, I've learned to just clear my mind and be completely receptive to what they're saying. Not have an agenda, not want to interrupt, not to have my opinion known, but to be actively listening, to lend my energy to the conversation. And, you know, that's, again, one of the horse's great teachings is be present without an agenda. And as you say, you know, then you'll have impeccable intention.
0: Wow. It sounds like horses are like the greatest possible spiritual teacher that we could be looking for.
1: To me, I always go, look, when you look at a herd of horses, I want you to see a herd of Buddhist monks in their orange saffron robes and think, they're waiting to teach me. They're waiting to teach me the great lessons that I can learn from them. And the reason that we can learn from them is because, you know, that if you want to be different, you have to see different. And, you know, the horse is saying, look at the world through my eyes. Look at what a prey animal, a herd animal is seeing. And what the herd animal is saying is, might is not right. The individual is not all that counts. There is more to connect to than you know. And in that connection, you will find communion, and you will be seeking tranquility together. That's what the horse brings. I sometimes say to people, this is the vehicle that the Creator gave me to find some answers and to make queries. And, you know, I think, you know, sometimes I say they're like divine gifts. They're like divine messengers saying, you can find the way to connect. And that's what spirituality is, ultimately, is, you know, in the broadest sense of the word, it's this desire to connect to something bigger than yourself. And the horse is constantly saying, you can connect to everything if you want to, if you train yourself to, if you clear your mind and you allow your heart to connect without wanting to extract things, without being ambitious, without saying, I want to take advantage of things. And then you think about, well, what's that message mean in a world today when we look at the disparities of, you know, herds that have nothing and our herd that has hoarded everything, you know, and you sort of go, well, a horse's message is it's a herd and you need to take care of each other. And leadership is showing that you put yourself at risk and you put the good of the herd before your own. And so, you know, I think there's almost a broader message, which is look at what we're doing to the world, to the resources, to the natural environment of the world around us. And the horse is going, it will affect the entire herd. You need to change your priorities because this isn't about being a predator. Being a predator, we were wildly successful as a species, but we're running out of that strategy. That strategy is starting to fail us. And so, you know, the horse is sort of saying, look, there can be another chapter, which is the chapter of communion, the chapter of the herd, of the people, of a global community, and try and see the world through the eyes of the peacemakers.
0: That's incredibly profound. And you actually end the book on that note. That

0: not the only answer to the problems of the world.
1: And you also write that we have the ability to use our creative imagination to move beyond instinctual reactivity and to create new solutions. And you give a few different styles of solutions that we can look for, like, for example, 180-degree solutions. What are 180-degree solutions, and how can we work with things like that, that literally are asking us to go completely against our nature, in a sense?
0: So let me give you first an example from the horse world. Then I'll give you what I think is the analogy, the metaphor that works for us as human beings. So a lot of times people have a lot of trouble getting their horses into trailers, okay? And almost always it's going to happen when you really need to get your horse somewhere. They sort of always pick that moment to say, okay, I'm not getting in the trailer. So, you know, people will bring you their horse as a trainer, and they'll say, well, can you train my horse to get in the trailer? And you go, okay, yeah, I'll leave the horse with me, and, you know, when you're done, pick him up and pay me for it, and it'll be all fixed. And people wonder, well, how did you train the horse to get in the trailer? Well, the answer is I didn't train the horse to get in the trailer. I trained the horse to get out of the trailer. Okay, so what I did is I said to the horse, when you put your first foot on the ramp to that trailer, and then I back him out. And then I said, okay, put your second foot on that ramp to the trailer, and I back him out. Third foot, back him out. First foot, back him out. 4 feet, back him out. Third foot, back him out. And do this endlessly until the horse goes, look, I got it. I've got it. What's at the end of that trailer? I'm okay. I'm comfortable with it. And all you've been doing is telling him all the time, go back out of the trailer, back out of the trailer, back out of the trailer. So he goes, I know how to back out of the trailer. Just let's go to the end here. And so you've turned the problem around. People say, oh, you have to train the horse to get in the trailer. The answer is no. Train the horse to get out of the trailer. You know, you're constantly reinforcing with the horse, there's a way out. There's always a way out. There's an exit. You know, you don't have to worry about being closed up in this box. So here's the analogy of turning the question over. And this happens to us, I think, all of us, which is we get good at certain things. We get really, really good at certain things, and we get successful because of certain things. But those abilities become one of our greatest liabilities because we're constantly trying to play to our strengths, so we're not willing to try things where we might fail, where we're weak. So you sort of have to turn it around and go, only playing to my strength is a great weakness. So I'm going to try things that I'm weak at to get strong. So it's, again, it's a 180-degree solution. It's you flip the whole question on its head. We had a design issue in a new building we're building for the medical school where we wanted the public to be invited in. So we said, well, we've got this simulation training facility. We can't just have the public coming in. So I said, well, what if we came out? You know, what if we came out? Like, what do you mean? I said, well, what if the whole building that we're doing the training in is transparent? It's got glass, so the public can walk around at will, almost like in an aquarium, and be looking at what the doctors and nurses and pharmacists are doing to train in healthcare, so they can see healthcare in the making, as it were. And so, again, it was one of these solutions where you go, just turn the problem upside down. Just 180-degree solution.
1: Yeah, in parenting, there's this concept of using reverse psychology on children.
0: Mm-hmm. I think in some ways, you know, it's like I was talking to my brother who was having a lot of problems with one of his kids doing homework. So he was spending tremendous emotion and tremendous energy, you know, saying, don't forget you got this assignment. Don't forget you have that assignment. Don't forget, you know, when is your homework done? Let me see this, you know, blah, blah, blah. So there's all this energy and emotion, and I'm kind of going, what if you just let go? You go, what? I said, what if you just let go? I mean, it's her homework. You know, so what if you just let go and say, hey, you know, I'm not going to worry about your homework. You know, it's going to take care of itself, and, you know, you're going to do whatever you want to do. And you know, I said, you're holding on so tight to the homework, just do the opposite. If you want the homework to get done, let go of it. And, you know, I've had the same situation with the horse where I got lost. We were in a storm. We couldn't see anything. And we were trying to pick our way through these rocks, and I can't even see.

0: where we're supposed to go anymore. And I'm going, my goodness gracious, we're in a bad fix here. And I just got this overwhelming signal to just let go of the reins. Just let go. And I kept getting this message over and over and over, just let go. So I finally, you know, I just laid the reins on the horse's neck, and I held on to the horn of the saddle. And the horse just picked his way down in this storm. And about 45 minutes later, I was completely lost. About 45 minutes, an hour later, I hear clunk, clunk, clunk on this wooden bridge. And I realize we're right by the parking lot. That the horse is somehow guiding me all the way down this mountain. And we're right at the parking lot. This is the bridge that leads onto the trail from the parking lot. You know, I just had to surrender. And, you know, here it was, I got to my goal by letting go.
1: Another one of those counterintuitive lessons of life.
0: Mm-hmm. And ones that the horses are always, always trying to show you. And like you say, well, I want to train the horse to do this, this, this, this, this, and you're kind of obsessed with it. And the horse goes, look, if you want to get this done in a hurry, it's going to take a year. If you give yourself a year to get this done, it'll get done in a hurry. You know, you have to really be willing to say, I don't care if it happens today, tomorrow, or 8 months from now. We'll just work on it. And then when you relax like that and let go, the horse goes, whew, God, we got rid of that agenda. Now we can really get to work. And it happens very smoothly.
1: Mm. So, again, you're reinforcing this notion that the horse really is an incredibly insightful teacher for each of us on a very individual level.
0: To me, it's almost like a sacred experience. In fact, one time my mom was always nagging me to go to church and everything, and I was out and I was working a horse all morning, and my mom said, well, aren't you coming to church? And I said, well, I've already been.
1: Uh-huh.
0: You know, I've had my sacred experience here in the round pen, you know, learning more divine lessons and insight into how to be a better person.
1: And sort of on the flip side of this, in a way, you have a story that you tell in the book about your buckskin filly, Pepper,
0: mm-hmm.
1: of her issue with being tied up to a rail or a hitching post, and how you changed your usual response in order to help her change her response.
0: Well, Pepper was, as you can see from the name, she was kind of fiery and peppery. That's how she got her name. And she was a cutting horse, so she's a very, very fast, athletic horse. And she had this thing that she would every once in a while just pull back when she was tied to the hitching post or the rail, and she'd panic. You know, she'd just absolutely panic. And it was very dangerous. It was very dangerous for everybody around her, and it was very dangerous for her because every once in a while she'd flip herself over or pull a gate loose or a hitching post loose, and et cetera, et cetera. So I'm trying to figure out, well, how do I solve this problem? And I guess, you know, I came up with a 180-degree solution, which is don't tie her at all. Okay, so I started looking for mechanisms, all sorts of things where I could have the horse attached to rail without tying them up. So there's a thing called an Aussie ring, which came from Australia, where you can clip the horse's lead on, but when the horse pulls back, the lead just pulls through the clip and out they go. Or I'd wrap the lead around the rail, but I'd never tie it. So what would happen is, every once in a while, this moment of panic would grab her again, and she'd pull back, and there'd be nothing to pull back against. So, you know, gradually she goes, well, wait a minute. There's no panic here. Every time there's nothing to pull back against. So you just go back and say you're okay, girl, and put her back on the rail. And I learned that, you know, one of the things, these are prey animals. They panic if they can't move their feet, if they feel like they can't get away. And so, you know, I began to realize, hey, the safest thing is if I don't tie. And that was a big change for me. And in my first book of horses, I go on and on about how to tie the horse to the rail and everything. But, you know, since then, I stopped tying them to the rail. I've learned, hey, the safest thing is if that horse needs to pull back, that he can suddenly feel that lead rope giving, so he knows he has an escape. He knows he can move his feet. And so Pepper, you know, here comes this incredible teacher cutting horse. And, you know, her lesson is, if you want me to feel comfortable being tied to the rail, don't tie me to the rail.
1: Mm. So near the end of the book, you have an essay titled, Love is Never the Problem. So what have horses taught you about love?
0: Oh, my. One, not to hold back. You know, sometimes people worry about, oh, I don't want to, you know, interrupt the lesson to show the horse affection. And one of the things is, you know, this creature is yearning for confirmation of the partnership. Okay? And so, you know, you have to understand, love doesn't interfere with anything. Love isn't going to get, you know, distract the horse or pull the horse off task. In fact, the point is, the more that horse understands that you love him, the more the horse is going to try. And the more the horse understands that you have his interests at heart. And it's the same thing with the people we love. You know, we have to remind ourselves we don't show our affection enough. We don't share our affection enough. You can never show too much love. And it won't interfere. You know, and I think the horse's message is, love is the cement that binds us together into a communion, into a partnership. And don't be sparing about it.
1: Well, I have loved this conversation. This has been totally delightful.
0: Likewise for me, Tony. I love this stuff, and I love pondering it, and there's always more to extract out of it.
1: I could have talked for a long time more. What's the latest cutting edge of what you're learning from horses right now?
0: Right now, what I've been looking at is I'm trying to accelerate my ability to take a horse that I've never met before and really trying to size up the horse's problems very quickly and make it very clear to the horse that I'm there to help with the problems. I'm not going to be part of the problem. And then tomorrow, I've been talking about the next problem. I'm working with a group of students from the law school and the business school on the art of negotiating. And we are doing it with horses because, believe me, when you have a 1,200-pound partner and you have a deal breaker, you're going to learn about it. And you're going to have to learn how to compromise. So, you know, right now I'm thinking about compromise, and I'm thinking about how do I get into the horse's mind as quickly as possible to make it clear to them I'm not there to be a predator, I'm there to be a partner, and I'm there to help them with the problems, not make them worse.
1: Well, both of those sound fascinating, and I look forward to hearing more about all of this.
0: Well, Tony, I can't thank you enough.
1: And I want to thank you so much for this, and the book is an absolute gem. And that was Dr. Alan Hamilton. He's a neurosurgeon, a renowned horse trainer, and an equine-assisted therapist, along with a long list of other very impressive credits. He's the author of Zen Mind, Zen Horse, and most recently, Lead With Your Heart, Lessons from a Life with Horses. And that's it for this Magical Mystery Tour. Thank you so much for listening. If you missed any of the show or would like to hear it again, you can find this and all Magical Mystery Tour shows at soundcloud.com/WGDR. And until next time, take good care of yourselves and each other.

0: 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It is an honor to be invited to speak at this year's Sleep Study Conference, where we will be focusing on insomnia. Next slide, please. 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
2: This is Writer's Voice, compelling conversations with authors who challenge, inspire, and inform. This week, Nathaniel Rich talks about Cloud Thief, his wildly entertaining heist novel about data, surveillance, and trying to escape the systems that increasingly control our lives. Then, Colette Lyons and Paul Vlitos, who write as the literary duo Ellery Lloyd, take us time-traveling in their novel Time to Burn. What happens when billionaires don't just conquer space, but time as well? That's all coming up on today's Writer's Voice. I'm Francesca Rhiannon. The cloud sounds weightless, almost magical, but it isn't. Our emails, medical records, financial information, photographs, and just about everything else that makes up our digital lives are stored in enormous physical data centers. And Nathaniel Rich had a provocative thought. What if you could simply walk into one and steal the servers? That's the premise of his novel, Cloud Thief. It's a propulsive heist story, but the novel is also asking much bigger questions about surveillance, privacy, genetic engineering, and the extraordinary power amassed by the tech industry. At its center is Tim, a disillusioned climate journalist who feels the walls closing in on him. He joins forces with the mysterious Virginia on an audacious scheme to steal what may be the most valuable thing in the world, information. I talked with Nathaniel Rich about who owns our data, whether privacy is becoming impossible, and how we find meaning in a world increasingly beyond our control. Nathaniel Rich is the author of several books, both fiction and nonfiction. He was an editor for the Paris Review and has written for such major venues as The Atlantic, Harper's Magazine, and the New York Review of Books. Let's listen to my conversation with Nathaniel Rich now. Nathaniel Rich, welcome to Writer's Voice.
3: Thanks so much for having me. It's a pleasure to speak with you.
2: I love this book. One review called it a sharp, smart meditation on humanity's bent toward eco-suicide, wrapped inside a clever, propulsive heist novel. The heist plot becomes a vehicle for talking about really critical issues, the most critical issues that face us in the age of massive data centers, their environmental impact, surveillance, the pervasive for surveillance, and the hidden hegemony of the tech oligarchy in ways that few people understand. Give us the gist of the story just to orient our listeners.
3: Yeah, so Cloud Thief is about a character who goes by Tim, that's not his real name for reasons I won't explain at this point, but Tim is a climate journalist, a magazine journalist who's grown disillusioned with his career, his work, with the burden that of trying to save the world, which he feels he's completely ineffective at and wouldn't really know how to do if he could. And he's looking for answers and he's looking for a future, basically. And he stumbles into this relationship with a woman named Virginia, also not her real name, who is living in a storage unit in the middle of Manhattan, one of these mini storage facilities, these anonymous giant buildings in the middle of the city, essentially living off the grid. He figures out pretty quickly that she's a kind of confidence artist in a way, certainly paranoid, but brilliant. And unlike him, she knows exactly who she is and what she wants. And he finds that very seductive. And the two of them talk themselves into this great mission, which is to steal the most valuable thing in all of the world, which is information. And the world's largest repository of information is held at a data center in the middle of Oklahoma. And this is true, in fact. People don't quite understand this. This is true. The continent's biggest data center, at least until maybe this current build-out, is there. And they decide if they can go in and steal some servers and get some information out of them, they'll be able to do whatever they want. They'll have as much money as they want, as much power as they want. And the only challenge will be how best to exploit it. And so that's the beginning. And essentially, it's a series of escalating heists. But at its center is this desire to steal everything.
2: You've introduced us to the two protagonists. There are two more characters. There's Seth and Zoe. Seth is a friend of Tim's, who is a kind of con artist himself, or at least looking for a con, and he's an expert in tech. And then there's Zoe, who is a narrator, is Tim's, and we should say Tim is a narrator, is his sister, and she is disabled with a disease that we will get into a little bit later. He's an environmental journalist, as you said, and so are you. How much of you is in him?
3: Yeah, I mean, I think I'm sure it's something a million novels have said to you in the past, but there's something of me in every character. I mean, in some ways, I identify with Virginia the most, who wants to live off the grid, who's paranoid. I'm not quite as paranoid as she is, but paranoid about the surveillance state that we've found ourselves in, and distrustful of authority. But certainly, Tim has some biographical elements that he shares with me. I think unlike Tim, I don't have any ambitions to save the world. I think I try to tell stories as well as I can and let people do with those stories what they will. But, you know, I wanted to write about the way in which all of these characters come into an awareness that their fate is not controlled by them, and try to think of ways out, try to think of ways to take over their destiny. And in the case of Tim, he's found himself having traveled from a somewhat naive, young, but honorable idea that through his work, through his writing, he's going to change the world. And soon, by the time the novel begins, he's essentially in his late 20s, early 30s, and he feels trapped. He feels not liberated, but more like a prisoner to his profession, to poverty, essentially, which goes along with being a journalist, and feels trapped. And so that sense of feeling trapped, I feel like, is part of the cornerstone of American society right now. And I wanted to write about, you know, what are ways, how are we trapped? How are we ensnared? What are the systems that ensnare us, especially those systems that we don't even identify as ensnaring us? And how does one try to break out? And what kinds of risks must one endure in order to make that effort?
2: The book moves from mini storage to data storage and to ultimately the storage of genetic information inside the human body. What drew you to storage as an organizing metaphor for this story?
3: Yeah, it's true. It's all these containers that our whole lives are trapped inside. You know, I'm drawn to things that are sort of shocking to me, but not commented upon the primary one in this novel is this idea that, you know, our lives are completely dependent on technology and particularly on the data that attends our every interaction with technology and the value of that data, and that it's all living inside these anonymous warehouses called data centers that no one really thinks about, or at least hadn't thought about, I think, until this AI moment in the last couple of years, and how powerful that information could be. And I feel like mini storage is a kind of more modest but similar version of that, where, you know, these places where people, and Americans more than any other, you know, nationality in the world, just put all of their stuff. And it's a category of thing that's like stuff that's valuable enough that you don't want to get rid of it, or you can't bear going through it all. You don't want to lose it. And yet it's not quite necessary enough to keep inside your house, and it becomes like a kind of albatross. And the statistics around the mini storage industry in this country are astonishing. I mean, but it's a huge amount of Americans' income is spent on just storing crap that we don't really want, but we can't get rid of. And it kind of drags us down like an anvil. And then as I was thinking, yes, of storage and where do we keep our most valuable possessions, it occurred to me that the most, you know, even more valuable than our data is our DNA and our genetic code, which is increasingly being not only categorized and kept, but monetized. And I think we're entering a future where one's genetic data is just another form of currency.
2: Just to take a little detour, in what way is our genetic information going to become currency?
3: Well, increasingly, we are able to make changes to our genetic code. You know, I've written a bunch of stories over the years about genetic engineering, CRISPR technology. I wrote a story, in my last book, Second Nature, about the de-extinction people who are trying to bring back extinct species through genetically engineering living species to adapt them into these species that have been extirpated. But, you know, we're right at the edge already of engineering embryos, of designer genes, of control over the genetic profile of our children. And it's the technology is essentially already there and is coming along very quickly. And what remains is the kind of rigorous ethical debate that will shape how we use these powerful technologies. But I think increasingly we're entering a society where the temptations to engineer our genetic code will become too great for many people to resist. And of course, it starts with, you know, engineering away horrible diseases, rare conditions. And then, of course, it ends in a kind of eugenics type program. And so obviously, as a society, we'll and I'm sure it might vary depending on the nation, but I think in the decades ahead, there'll be quite a rigorous debate over this, over the ethics surrounding this. And of course, there's a huge private industry that is mobilizing in order to take advantage of all of this.
2: So, Nathaniel Rich, back to your new novel, The Cloud Thief. Going back to Virginia, her storage unit is depicted almost like a monastic cell. And she talks about the year that she was in, has been in it, has been the best year of her life. She may have gone into it because she couldn't afford rent, but in fact, it's the ability to disappear completely off the radar screen of data that has attracted her so much to it. The narrator compares her to Veronique Le Guin in her cave. Tell us about Le Guin and why her book provides inspiration for this story and what Virginia does in it.
3: Yeah, Veronique Le Guin is a figure I became obsessed with, a French shop girl who in the early 80s was dating this young speleologist and a kind of acolyte of this French, how to describe him, Michel Siffret. He both was an accomplished, he would dig around in caves and explore caves, but then he also became fascinated with what living inside of a cave, being cut off from one's circadian rhythms, cut off from sunlight, how does it change one? How does it change one psychologically, and how does it change your own biological rhythms? And he had spent all extended periods of time underground, and he was looking for a woman to conduct a similar experiment. Of course, by scientific standards, these experiments were ridiculous. They're farces. I mean, there was no control. But essentially, his idea was to take a single person and force them to be underground for very long periods of time and see what happened to them. And so Véronique Le Guin said, well, sure, I'll give it a try. Kind of a bourgeois woman from a bourgeois family, and had this kind of fantasy of a monastic life as I have, although I'm not at all monastic, but I've read a lot of you know, philosophers of monasticism, solitary. I read a lot of books as I was writing this novel about people who lived in solitude and isolation. And long story short, she went underground for 111 days in the south of France in this subterranean cave. She brought a lot of books with her. She had enough food and water. She was monitored by scientists above ground. And she wrote a diary about what happened to her. And it's a truly stunning document. It was published in France. It's never been translated, but I read enough French that I was able to read it. And it's essentially a journal of a person going mad. But in the middle of it, there's moments of extraordinary euphoria. So parts of the experiment, of the experience, are full of joy and excitement and a sense of discovery and of self-knowledge. And then other parts, she becomes terrified and frightened and feeling like she's losing herself. And she loses track of time, of course, is sort of the major thing. Her days end up lasting as long as, you know, 2 or 3 days, and then she'll sleep for 2 days at a time and so on, cut off from the sun. And for me, that became both a kind of, at its best, it's a kind of best case scenario of this fantasy of living by oneself, reading whatever you want, having total control. And then, of course, it's also a nightmare. It's a kind of Twilight Zone plot. And for a novel that's in part about isolation and control, it represented to me the poles of that experience. And the characters, I should say, all move between those poles as well. They fantasize about living a life of total control, of total autonomy, in isolation. And then, of course, they have to come to terms with the other side of that experience. It can be a kind of madness, a suffering, a loneliness. And all of the characters, not just Virginia, I think, but Tim especially as well, move between those poles and are trying to understand it. And for me, it's a kind of broader metaphor about, you know, how much do we want to be in the world? And what kind of sacrifices must we make in order to be in the world? And with the state of modern technology the way it is, to be in the world, some of those sacrifices are quite extreme. You know, you sacrifice privacy, you sacrifice independence. And so those are the axes on which the novel moves. And so I felt like the Véronique Le Guin story is a kind of fable that I wanted to bring in through the novel that captured the full range of where that experience can take us.
2: And you mentioned privacy. Virginia in the story makes very clear how difficult it is to, in fact, go off the grid or away from the surveillance network, the kinds of things that a lot of us think that we'd have to do, like canceling credit cards. She says, well, that's just early 2000s. Now it's much more difficult. And in fact, what she does is she does more of a tricking of the system by multiplication of her identities rather than trying to erase identities. You seem to suggest that privacy itself has become a luxury that only perhaps the very wealthy can afford.
3: Yeah, I think I was very influenced by a story that I wrote many years ago about this, I don't know, he would describe himself then as a hacker, but he's sort of a freedom of speech and privacy absolutist, Jacob Applebaum, who was notorious briefly because he was close with Julian Assange. And when WikiLeaks broke, he was sort of affiliated with that group. He went into hiding. The CIA was after him. But I spent a long time reporting a story for him for Rolling Stone. And, you know, a few of his insights, I mean, he's a complicated, controversial figure, but a few of his insights about modern technology and the surveillance state really stayed with me and I think informed my thinking of this novel. I mean, one is that, yes, the idea of disappearing electronically, digitally, off of the internet, it's basically gone, because even if you're able to scrub yourself off of like Google search, say, anytime you make a purchase, anytime you walk in public, there's a kind of digital capturing of your presence. And in fact, there are these massive corporations that essentially aggregate information about you, even if they don't know your name, by tracking, you know, where your cell phone goes, how your credit cards are used, where bank accounts, where you show up on surveillance cameras. And so there's a kind of doppelganger version of you that's in the world that companies have access to. That's very impossible to shake. And his point was that, yeah, in the future, the most savvy people in privacy, and I think he's probably one of them, don't try to disappear. They try to multiply. And this is what Virginia does, of course. Instead of there being trying to move from there being one Virginia to zero Virginias, she moves from one Virginia to thousands of Virginias. And that's the best way to throw off the scent. I think Jacob was also the one who explained to me that the contents of a data center, essentially what Google knows, is more valuable than what's in any art museum or treasury, because it could take down the information that's held privately by these tech companies, could take down any government, could take down any CEO, any corporation, any military, that they have secrets that could be exploited and could be used to exert control over just about anybody in society. So those two ideas, I think, are part of the core of Cloud Thief. It's me trying to work through that. So what does this look moving forward, and how do we navigate this mess?
2: And talking about the cloud, the novel describes the cloud itself as a comforting fiction that is something actually intensely physical and vulnerable. It's concrete, it's steel, and a handful of underpaid guards. So one thing I want to ask you about is security, because there's a lot in this novel that's actually true. I mean, the novel takes place about 10 years ago, and so there are very thinly disguised events that are revealed in the novel that actually did happen. So I want to ask you about security, but before we get to security, I'm struck by your argument that what started as an analogy, the cloud, became an ontology, you say. Explain that, and then talk about the security issue, because that was completely new to me.
3: Yeah, there's this idea that information, that electronic information, which is basically to say all information at this point, is in the cloud, is the metaphor that we now use. It's a metaphor that really just dates from the 1990s, the use of cloud computing. And essentially what it refers to is digital information that you don't store on your own device, usually your laptop or desktop, but is stored on a server somewhere else, which at this point is almost all of your information. It's very little that you keep on your own hard drive. Certainly all your email, any social media, any, you know, banking records, medical records, educational records. And in my case, for instance, all of my writing that I've ever written is all on a cloud server somewhere. And there's this idea that, and I know this exists because this was what I thought for a long time, is that this information has been kind of vaporized. So it's up in the atmosphere, and you have Wi-Fi, which also is a kind of wizardry, and it's just zapping information out of the cloud onto your device, and you're barring it and then sending it back. Actually, information is not invisible. Information lives on hard drives, on essentially little computers that don't have screens, called data servers. And these hard drives exist in a very physical form in these massive warehouses, usually in places with cheap energy and utilities in the middle of nowhere. And furthermore, over the last 20 years, they've been consolidated. It used to be there was a much broader kind of hodgepodge of different, you know, data centers. But now the massive tech behemoths have essentially bought them all up and consolidated them. So, you know, Amazon is the biggest. Google and Microsoft are right behind them. I read this week that Meta is getting into the data center ownership business. So all of our information is not invisible. It's sitting in these places. And so it then follows that it's actually vulnerable, because if it's sitting in a place, it can be taken. Now, we tend to think of attacks on data as cybercrime. And of course, that's very sophisticated and absolutely a risk that some hacker can go in and steal your information from the cloud. But what tends not to be appreciated is the fact that someone could also walk into a data center and take a server and harvest whatever's on it. And that's the premise that is sort of the underpinning of the novel. Obviously, there's a lot of reasons why that's difficult and imperfect, but the characters realize that, in fact, they can, if they can get inside a data center and pull out some of these servers, each of which contains, you know, just a gargantuan quantities of information, that somewhere in there, there'll be some secret stuff that they can exploit. And so that's the premise of the book, and that's where they get into trouble trying to do that.
2: And they are not all that secure.
3: No, they're hilariously not unsecure. I mean, it's often what... Well, these companies are very secretive, of course, about their data center. I was sort of... one fascinating thing, So the data center in the novel, we'll say, is modeled closely after Google's largest data center. And that's in Pryor, Oklahoma. And I learned that, you know, when I used to search for that data center on the map, you know, when I was writing scenes where they're driving around trying to get there, it would never show up on Google Maps. So this is the weirdest thing. It's this massive series of structures, and it was invisible. And I'm convinced that they had made it invisible on purpose. Now it's there. So Google hid its own data center, and they also, after many years, belatedly put this video, a very short promotional video about their data center online that I've, of course, studied like it's the Zapruder film. And that's what they do in the novel as well. But if you zoom in, you can see, and they talk about, oh, we have like this high elite security. You zoom in and you see it's just a third party local contractor. And as I did more research, I realized like this is often the case, that they don't really protect these places very well, at least on a physical level. There's plenty of sort of cyber security efforts, but often they're extremely casually defended. I suspect that might be starting to change now with AI and build out of this new generation of data centers, especially now that anti-AI sentiment is rising to the level where they have to worry about data centers being targeted as kind of terrorist targets. But essentially up to now, and certainly when the action in the novel is taking place, as you said, about 10 years ago, because the tech industry had been so successful at convincing everybody that data didn't exist, they didn't really feel like they had to defend it.
2: Well, they do go in, Tim and Virginia, quote unquote, do go in. They steal some of these servers and they go through them. The important secrets actually that they do reveal, or it's implied that they reveal, are ones that were actually revealed in real life. As I said, thinly disguised. But the real ones didn't need a data heist to come to life. So how has the work, you as an investigative journalist, how has the work of investigative journalism changed in the age of big data and in the age of data hidden in such centers?
3: Yeah, well, I learned the lesson when I was writing Odds Against Tomorrow, which is a novel that essentially was published when this novel takes place, but was set in the near future, which is a very dangerous time to set a novel in the near future, and I'll never repeat that. But essentially, if you're writing a realistic novel set in the present day, I think you have to be aware that any reader has access to Google and can fact check you, you know, in real time. And so any information you include about the real world, I think, has to be verifiable, at least if the premise is that this is a realistic thing that could happen. And that's true of both of these novels. It's set in the real world in a plausible, if all altered, but plausible reality, especially this novel. So everything had to check out, you know, everything is accurate. All the information, all of the, any reference to the real world, to historic events and so on is all true. And so when I came to the point of trying to figure out, well, what, you know, what are the secrets that they're finding in this data center? You know, what are they stumbling into? I essentially had to make a list of things that were secret in 2014, more or less, and that are no longer secret. But, you know, to your point of like, not all of these stories were exposed through a data center heist. That's true on the one hand. On the other hand, many, if not most of the ones I used, are stories that were discovered electronically. And in some cases, we don't actually know how they were found. You know, the Panama Papers, say, different leaks of the internal records of, I think, the DNC is another one that's in the novel. And so in the world of the novel, I don't think I'm actually contradicting anything that's real. I think there are scenarios where it may have been Virginia that leaked an internal document, say, from the DNC to a reporter. It may have been Virginia or Tim who found some incriminating files from the Panama Papers that showed that various powerful people around the world have been parking money illegally in offshore accounts and so on. And so there's a kind of plausible non-deniability that I'm trying to stick to. There's nothing that I think can be contradicted purely by real-world events. And that was part of the fun of the jigsaw puzzle that was the constructing the novel. But yes, absolutely. I mean, to your question about investigative journalism, the basic insight Tim has is that his training as a reporter has given him the perfect preparation for a new career in data theft. and this is something that I think my friends who are writers and journalists have really seized on in the novel. They're like, oh, this is great news. Like, here's another career path that's open for me. And I said, yes, in fact, all of the skills you need to be a good reporter, from, you know, investigative research to a kind of emotional intelligence and talking to witnesses and trying to charm people to give away their secrets or to speak openly and candidly about their lives, this all can be repurposed to a sort of more cheerful career in crime.
2: And more lucrative.
3: Far more lucrative, yeah.
2: This is Writer's Voice, and I'm Francesca Rhiannon. I'm speaking with author and journalist Nathaniel Rich about his new novel, Cloud Thief. It's a heist novel that invites some deep thinking about the struggle to preserve our agency in a world run by whoever controls our data. So now let's talk about the narrator's sister, Zoe. I think she's a very compelling character, even though we never meet her in the flesh. Well, maybe we do at a certain point, but everything is told through the voice of the narrator in any case. And she lives with Usher syndrome, which was something I had never heard of. And also his unborn son is at risk of the same condition. I'd never heard of Usher syndrome, and aside from driving key elements of the plot, which we won't mention, what does this aspect of the story, of Zoe's story and his unborn child's story, play in the major themes of the book?
3: Yeah, it's a not terribly common condition that takes various forms, basically distinguished by their severity, but it's a chronic condition that can be anywhere from fairly benign to extremely limiting, that over time causes degeneration, particularly of your vision and stability and balance that goes with that. And in the novel, it affects his sister. It adds to the sense of precarity that Tim finds himself in, because he feels very much responsible for taking care of her, because his parents are essentially out of the picture and are somewhat useless. And since it's a genetic condition, he's a carrier. And so there's a kind of plot answer to that question, which is it helps to give us a sense of his desperation early on. And later in the novel, it becomes even more personal when he realizes his child-to-be is at risk for it. But I think more symbolically, it speaks to just a general, the sense of the walls closing in, which all of the characters feel, which often takes the form of a kind of blinkeredness or blindness. I mean, in the mini storage unit, when Virginia's existence is limited to this sort of small cell, you feel it in, obviously, the accounts of Veronique Le Guin underground in this dark cave, and then in the data center, and you know, all the spaces in the book, there's a sense of confinement. And that felt consistent with Usher syndrome as well. The characters all feel like the walls are closing in on some level.
2: And so do we all feel that. I mean, that was the connection I made, that as climate change accelerates and our democracy is dismantled, that the walls are increasingly closing in.
3: Yeah, that's well put. And I think that's probably the central through line of all of my work, fiction and nonfiction, is what do we do with that information? You know, what do we do with that feeling, that sense of things deteriorating and degrading and of our options being increasingly limited? I mean, you certainly feel it with climate change. You feel it politically. You feel it with technology, which is not experienced despite the kind of early promises as a liberating force, but actually a confining one. And I think what I like to write about, what interests me and what I struggle with, is not so much a question of, you know, what should we do about it? You know, what are the policies that should be passed? Or what? It's more, what do we do personally with that information? You know, whether or not we want to become advocates on these issues, whether we want to pursue it in some professional or political way, I'm interested in how do we navigate our day-to-day lives under this sense, this kind of oppressive sense of, as you put it, of the walls closing in. And my hope is that the stories that I'm telling and these characters offer paths through, or at least ways to ask the right questions about how do we want to live? How do we make sense of this? And how do we preserve what we find most valuable in our lives in this broader context of sense of a creeping, growing confinement? And so, yes, the central relationship in the novel is actually not the one that it might seem to be when the novel begins, which is the relationship between Tim and Virginia, the criminal and the femme fatale kind of model. It's actually between Tim and his child, who's also sort of in the shadows, at least early in the novel, but emerges as one of the central figures. And, you know, the question comes to be not so much, you know, how will Tim make enough money to support himself or find professional fulfillment? It's no, how will he find fulfillment as a father? How will he protect his child in this new reality that we've created for ourselves?
2: Right. And it seems to me that the novel ends with the hope of these two people speaking privately with no devices, no recordings, and no permanent record. Are you talking about that kind of analog intimacy and commitment to the moment that is our pathway through?
3: Yeah, I wouldn't say I'm trying to hold out one particular answer to all these problems and questions, but I think in the case of Tim, who ends up, without giving too much away, in his own kind of confinement, he hopes that he can focus his attentions on the sort of one thing under his control, which is this relationship. Although he doesn't, of course, have total control of the relationship, but that he's, instead of taking on the universe and taking on the world, on politics, on the fate of the planet, he realizes that the thing he wants to direct his energies at is this relationship with his child. And that for him is enough, right? That's okay. And I think all of us end up in our own, you know, we all have our own calculation. There's not one way to do this. And, you know, some people, as I said, devote their lives to, say, some kind of advocacy. Some go in the opposite direction, try to ignore what's happening in the world or try to make a lot of money. You know, there's a little riff about this in the book as well, so that at least they'll be okay, you know. And then in between, there's kind of the rest of us where we're trying to do what we can, but also, you know, we can't give everything, or we can, you know, we have to kind of portion things out. And I think that the central challenge of life now in this society is trying to figure out, you know, where can you direct your energies effectively? Where can you find fulfillment and sacrifice and meaning without becoming just completely undone and overwhelmed by what's out there? And so all of the characters, I think, in the novel are trying to negotiate that for themselves. And for Tim, he ends up in a place where he realizes that for him, what's most meaningful is this relationship and this his role as a parent. He's sort of failed as an egoist, but he's hoping to succeed as a parent. And I think that's actually a very hopeful place for him to end up.
2: And it, of course, fixes the future in the mind very compellingly. But also, I think I have found my own way through in the way that you talk about is to just come back to the moment and say, I am going to do what I can. I cannot know the future. Who knows? The worst could happen, the best could happen. But I myself couldn't live with myself without doing something, whatever it is that I can do. And it's in that that I can derive some kind of sanity.
3: Absolutely, yeah. And I think that's valuable and wonderful. I mean, I feel the same way. I mean, I do everything I can. And then at a certain point, though, I feel like I have to be careful not to, you know, you have to also give yourself a break because there's no, you know, there's sort of no way out of the loop of a carbon intensive world that we're in. And so part of, I think, what I try to write about and think about is showing the value in doing what you can without feeling the weight of the world and the sense of complete abject despair once you kind of confront the limitations of what a person can do. But yeah, this is something that, you know, these are conversations I teach at Tulane. I teach literature and writing classes, and my students are, this is one of the major conversations that we have and that I hear is, you know, what this sense of feeling overwhelmed by the damage that's been done, the damage that remains to be undone. And, you know, and there's a kind of a sense of nihilism that can set in. And that's really where the novel begins, is Tim is essentially in that place. He starts with a sense of a kind of nihilism, like, screw this. I can't, you know, this is not working. And I'm just, all I'm doing is impoverishing myself by writing these stories about climate change, essentially. But he doesn't end up there. As you said, he ends up with purpose. And so the path of the novel, the trajectory of the novel is from a kind of after the crash, where do you go from there? And how do you put together your world again? How do you find meaning? Of course, the way he originally finds meaning through robbing a giant data center is also not where he ends up either. He has to go through the kind of cycles of the process, the stations of the cross before he can get to something resembling fulfillment and meaning.
2: Well, it's a terrific book, and I actually think that it is very important to do things like this book, because especially a novel that is so much fun to read, but goes into many places of information, of knowledge, of conjecture, of philosophy. It's a beautiful thing. So I want to thank you for writing it and for talking with us here today. Nathaniel Rich. Go to writersvoice.net for a link to read an excerpt from Cloud Thief, as well as Rich's article in the New York Times, Losing Earth, the Decade We Almost Stopped Climate Change. Next up, a time travel murder mystery. Stay tuned after the break.

0: switched on Bach. 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I'm Francesca Rhiannon. 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Well, I'm a sucker for a good time travel story, especially when it makes me think about paradoxes, alternate realities, and what we owe others versus what we owe to ourselves. Time to Burn does exactly that. It's by Colette Lyons and Paul Vlitos, the husband and wife writing team known as Ellery Lloyd. Their novel begins during the London Blitz, where a group of wealthy time tourists has traveled back to 1941 for a glamorous night at the Café de Paris. They know where the bombs will fall. They know how to get home safely. Or at least they think they do. Then one of them disappears into the past, and history begins to change. Time to Burn is a twisty murder mystery, but it also asks some terrific questions. Who gets to exploit new technologies? When does visiting history become disaster tourism? And how do we think about how our lives might have changed if one tiny thing in the past had been different? Ellery Lloyd is a pseudonym for New York Times bestselling husband and wife writing team, Colette Lyons and Paul Vlitos. Colette is a journalist and editor, the former content director of Elle, and editorial director at Soho House. Paul is the author of two previous novels and teaches creative writing at the University of Greenwich. Let's listen to my conversation with them now. Colette Lyons and Paul Vlitos, welcome to Writer's Voice.
1: Hi.

0: in time on a time safari hunting dinosaurs, and one of them steps on a tiny butterfly. That changes all of history, and they come back, and there's been a very literal butterfly effect, and who's in charge has changed, and all the spellings changed. So that was one that I thought was a really kind of, you know, that really, really stayed with me. And then, of course, we're also the kind of Back to the Future generation. So we sort of grew up on that kind of pop science kind of time travel. So I've always really, really enjoyed those. And yes, and we had a little bit of historical stuff in our last novel, The Final Act of Juliet Willoughby. So we felt a bit more confident writing about the past. And then we had this story that we thought, okay, we can really, what if you do a time travel story that's also a murder mystery?
1: You know, in Juliet Willoughby, we quite like writing in two timelines, so then and now. And obviously, time travel very much lends itself to that. So that was, yeah, that appealed to us in the writing of it.
2: With a bunch of twists.
1: Yes, and a murder.
2: Yeah, but there's a lot more that's packed into it. There's a kind of Elon Musk figure at the head of it. The action starts out at the Café de Paris during the London Blitz. What's happening? Give us a gist of the story.
1: So we have a group of time tourists who are in the Café de Paris, which is billed as the safest night spot in London because it's underground. And they are having a glamorous dinner in their period-appropriate clothing. And they go out into the Blitz, knowing that very shortly, actually, the Café de Paris itself will be bombed. And there is a very, very well-plotted route that they have through the centre of London, because obviously it's in the past. They know exactly where, the guide knows exactly where all the bombs have dropped. So they have this safe route planned through London. And as they're racing to get back to the aperture, which will take them back to the present day, something goes wrong and somebody is injured.
2: And so we have these figures. There's Inigo, who is the tech entrepreneur, and he's not exactly like Elon Musk, but he has the same, I guess you could say, the same kind of amoral character, which so many of our tech entrepreneurs seem to have. These are tech lords. And ethical questions run through this novel. Without giving anything away, what were some of the main ethical questions related to time travel that you wanted to deal with?
0: One of the reasons why we wanted that kind of tech bro figure in there was this feeling that we've all had, that we're all living through, of people unleashing these technologies and not really thinking about the consequences and kind of pursuing them in this way. And then, you know, everyone else having to scramble around and think about, you know, how is this actually going to transform society? How is this actually going to change things? So he's very much in that tradition. But we also had a more specific thing in mind, didn't we, Colette, which was the kind of billionaire space race, where you've got competing billionaires who are determined to have, you know, determined to conquer space. And we thought, well, what would happen if they were actually conquering time instead? So it was a kind of riff on that. So that was kind of what we wanted to do around those characters and some of those issues.
1: And also, at the point that we were writing this book, the Titanic sub disaster happened. And so you had people who were excited to go down and witness something historical, but a place in which many, many people perished. And the kind of reaction to it in the press, I think, was very interesting, because it didn't seem to be a huge amount of sympathy for the passengers of the Titanic sub, because there was this general feeling that they were going somewhere maybe that they shouldn't have been, and that was dangerous, and that, you know, what did they expect was sort of felt like the tone of a lot of the coverage. And so we thought that was quite interesting as well, that actually, how would society react? If I don't think it's giving too much away at the beginning of the novel to say that someone gets lost in the past. One of the group that goes back to the Café de Paris doesn't make it back to the present day. And, you know, how would the press react to that? That schadenfreude of, well, you shouldn't have been poking around there anyway. So there were lots of contemporary things that were feeding into our thinking as we were writing.
2: So one of the ethical issues that I picked up on, it was the disaster tourism aspect of it, the commodification of other people's pain and suffering.

0: Wonder if you want to say something about that, Paul?
1: I think that's one of the strange things, you know, the idea of going on holiday to the London Blitz, which is the middle of the Second World War, seems like a very strange idea. But I also thought that's one of the things that time travel brings to life, is the idea that actually that the past is real. People, you know, people then are as real as us, and that sort of, that's what makes it strange. Whereas that idea of the Titanic sub, again, you're sort of, and lots of people have been down to the Titanic sub, which was a tragedy where lots of real people died and, you know, their bones are still down there. And I guess it does allow you to make it a bit stranger, doesn't it? Because there's lots of things that we do that we don't think of as strange. You know, at what point in the past does it get strange? You know, if you visit a Civil War battlefield, you know, there's a point actually where the past starts feeling kind of real. So one of the things that kind of time travel can do is let you think about that. I will also say something very quickly. I know Colette has a point as well, because one of the things that happens when they get lost in the past is that they start changing the present. And that gave us a chance to think about the relationship between the present and the past, and, you know, the kind of personal ramifications. What, you know, what's the one change in your life, you know, that if something had gone the other way, it could completely transform your life? Or, you know, and what's some change that might have happened to your grandparents that has kind of echoed through? So that was something else we were really interested in exploring, you know, the way quite small changes could connect, you know, transform who you are and who you think you are and your kind of life chances. So you've got someone in the past who's really lost in the past at first, you think, but then is clearly doing something and is deliberately monkeying around and sort of changing the future by changing things in the past. Colette, what were you going
2: to
1: say?
2: It was interesting to us, just slightly going back to the point of kind of disaster tourism, after we finished the book months before, but we went to Pompeii at Easter, which was, I mean, it's an extraordinary place. And they had just redone the part of the museum where the casts of the bodies of the people that had been found, who were sort of, you know, shielding themselves from the burning lava that was, an ash that was falling on them. And I guess I didn't really think about it and didn't really expect to be so moved by it, but it felt incredibly heartbreaking. That was our own version of disaster tourism. We were looking at people. There's a very specific one where it's a child and a grown-up who is shielding the child from the lava. And it felt quite ghoulish, actually, whilst also being very moving. So it made me think of that kind of time travel tourism thing that we had written about in a different way.
0: Yeah, those people became real to you.
2: Yeah.
3: This is Writer's Voice, and I'm Francesca Rhiannon. I'm talking with Colette Lyons and Paul Vlitos, the husband and wife writing team known as Ellery Lloyd, about their new time travel novel, Time to Burn.
0: Many time travel narratives, you talked about changing the future, many of them revolve around grand historical interventions, but your characters alter history through small encounters, and they're not altering the grand scheme of things. They're altering timelines of certain individual people. So, you know, there's a misplaced key, there's a bicycle collision. What interested you about making causality depend on such tiny, mundane acts?
2: Well, I think the important thing for us, we're tackling quite a big technological thing in the novel. And it only works, I think, if you care on a human level what is happening to the people that we're writing about. And actually, as Paul says, I think a lot of people, you know, live with a lot of what ifs, don't they? And I do think that it was a way kind of exploring that, you know, the tiny incremental decisions and choices we make every day and things that happen to us out of the blue and how they could change a life in its entirety. Those sliding doors moments where, you know, your life could have gone completely another way. And also the idea, and I can't really say too much without spoilers, but whether things, relationships perhaps, or whether things are predestined to happen anyway, they will find a way of happening one way or another. And so we kind of wanted to explore that, but on a very human level.
0: Yes, and Paul?
1: I was just going to say, I've just remembered when I was a kid, I was really interested in the idea of what would have happened to me if my parents hadn't met or if they'd got together with someone else. I remember asking my mom about, you know, when you're sort of a kid asking all these questions, like as if your parents are going to know the answer. Well, if you'd met, would I be the same person? Would I be split in two or that sort of thing? So it's obviously something that has always interested, that I have always found quite interesting.
0: There is another line in the book, plot line in the book, that involves something called the living family. One of the characters, as a child, her father had started this intentional community in London, which reminded me of communities that actually did exist. There was, I forget his name now, a very famous psychotherapist who began one of those communities. Maybe this was even based on that. If you know the name, let us know. Tell us about the living family and what are some of the issues that you were getting to with that?
2: The reason that that's brought in is we've got, after the Café de Paris and the time travelers, one of them fails to come back. There is a documentary maker called Phoebe Hunt, who Inigo, the founder of Tempest Tours, has commissioned to do a documentary, a kind of biopic of his great achievement in perfecting commercial time travel. And Phoebe's most famous documentary is about her father and the kind of the living family and its tragic end. And that all plaits in together with kind of the time travel and what has gone wrong in the past and what continues to go wrong as things change. And things are deliberately being changed. I think we really wanted to explore a few things with the living family. The fact that you have this incredibly tech-enabled, super futuristic tech company in comparison to this very untechnologically enabled life where they're all in a beautiful big house that's slightly tumble down. Everyone looks after everyone else's children. They try to subsist on what they grow. They don't go to conventional school. It's very sort of antithetical to the technology that the rest of the book is kind of showcasing. And I guess we also wanted to play with the idea of kind of what home is and means to people. It was a really nice contrast to this glitzy billionaire world. And then you have this kind of very rough and ready commune.
1: I think the sort of the psychiatrist or the anti-psychiatrist who is floating around in there is R.D. Lang, who was around in the 60s, and he had various communities, including one at Kingsley Hall. You know, and his idea, which is one of the ideas that informs this community, is, you know, that lots of kind of mental illness they thought was caused by the nuclear family, you know, and kind of that you could find this kind of through communal living. Actually, you could really kind of, people could live a much more kind of healthy life. But we did lots of research as well because we wanted it not to be just a kind of, you know, sort of stereotypical kind of thing. So there's an amazing book by Chris Coates, which is a history of communal living experiments in Britain. His book starts in the kind of 1930s. So it's looking at all the different kinds of, you know, you might just think of hippie communes in the 60s, but, you know, pacifist communities on remote islands in the 1930s. And what's amazing is that so often when you read about these things or watch them in films, it all goes wrong very quickly. Whereas, of course, actually, if you look at, you know, he's writing about communities that have been going for 50 years, of, you know, ongoing Quaker communities where people come and leave. And so that really, Chris Coates' work really gave us a sense of the kind of all the range of really exciting communal living arrangements that there have been in Britain, and making sure that ours fitted and it was, you know, sort of plausible and it was a specific type. So that was really interesting research to do as well. It gives you a really different way of thinking about home and the world and, you know, the value of property as well.
0: Well, it is just a terrific book. I totally loved reading it, as I've enjoyed talking with you about it. Thank you so much for coming on to the show.
2: Thank you.
1: Thank you very much.
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6: From the worlds of politics, arts, and entrepreneurship.
13: Change happens by acting as though the future that you are dreaming of is present now.
6: I'm Laura, and this is Laura Flanders and Friends. Welcome.
14: For as long as we've been living, we've been taught that the police have this power to do what they want and that there's nothing that we can do.
15: He represents all of the names and all of the victims of police violence that never get a platform.
6: It's a theme we return to repeatedly on this program: which lives and which deaths matter, and how does the way we ask and answer that question affect us, individually and as a society? On June 15th, 2019, in Racine, Wisconsin, 18-year-old Tyrese West was shot to death after being pulled over by a police officer from a nearby area, ostensibly for riding a bicycle with no headlights. The African-American teen died on the same day that his community celebrated Juneteenth, the holiday marking the end of slavery. And perhaps for that very reason, details of his killing were initially withheld from his family and the public and cut from the police report. But West's life and the circumstances of his death did matter, among others, to Racine natives Laura Diane Kesman and William Howell. A year before the police murder of George Floyd focused national attention on systemic police violence, they undertook a multi-year investigation to find out what actually happened to West and to cover the lawsuit that followed his killing. The result is Cycle, a mesmerizing documentary which the directors describe as an invitation to, quote, interrupt the silence that follows so many cases that never go viral. Cases where there is no footage, no public pressure, and no accountability. Check out the trailer, which is getting its broadcast premiere right here for Cycle.
16: Finna do a documentary about my son that was killed.
17: The foundations of our society are deeply racist. The foundations of much of our criminal justice system is deeply racist. The foundations of our policing system, because it reflects that society, because it reflects that criminal justice system, is also deeply racist.
18: Philando, Mike Brown, Sandra, this has been happening to my family.
19: This continues unabated. We're more aware of it, and we're talking about it, but it doesn't change.
20: These things that have happened have always happened.
21: Just you don't see it. It's not captured on video.
22: One seems like a thousand, most of which people will never know the names of. You're living through the nightmare of murder, of really coming face to face with a system that is not only built to destroy you, it destroys you with ease.
23: We've seen the systemic slaying of our people by police for how long?
24: You've been here before!
23: But to have it happen in our backyard and on Juneteenth Day, you just wonder why this case has not been heard by the world.
16: One thing I was always afraid of, what would I do if I ever got that knock at the door? And I got it.
23: There just isn't any of that evidence to say one way or the other what actually transpired in June of 2019. Really pivotal questions were not being answered.
25: Racine police are leading that investigation. They say it started because an 18-year-old did not have a light on his bicycle.
26: You can't explain how he got pulled over on a bike and shot twice in the head.
16: The first thought in my head was Emmett Till. I want them to see what he did to my son.
26: Look at the pain in the face of the black women out here. They know it could be their son.
27: Lady holding the scale has on a blindfold, so she sees you way before you see any kind of justice.
28: It seems like this is a never-ending cycle.
6: With me now is director Laura Diane Kesman and co-director William Howell. Kesman's an award-winning director and video journalist, a contributor to the Washington Post, among others, and the founder of Lion Art Media. Powell is a cinematographer, editor, and director based in Milwaukee. He was the cinematographer of The Rise and Fall of Cuckoo Cowl and the director of the 2020 film You Don't Know Me. Welcome both to Laura Flanders and Friends, and thank you for your truly powerful and important work. I have to start with you, Laura, and ask you, you know, what brought this story of Tyrese West to your attention? Why focus here? And just how long you have been working on this film?
15: Cycle has been a 6-year journey for both Will and I. That started tragically the night of June 15th in 2019. And I'm originally from Racine, where the story takes place, as is Will. The story was brought to my attention through a friend who then became a producer on the film, who told me the details of what had happened that fateful night, where her and I happened to be in Racine that night, driving past the crime scene, not knowing what had happened. And it was months later, because I live in Milwaukee, Wisconsin, which is only 30 minutes north of Racine. And the news of Tyrese hadn't even reached Milwaukee. And so his name wasn't even familiar to me 3 months after the fact. And at that point, Will had been covering the story solo, just with his camera in Racine, and documenting the devastation to the community at that time.
6: So let me come to you, William. I mean, when did this story begin for you? When did your relationship perhaps with Tyrese begin?
14: Tyrese's father and I, we were like very close friends when we were around that age, you know, in middle school. And so as soon as I seen Tyrese's picture, and what people need to understand is that even though Juneteenth Day is a national holiday now and it's celebrated on the 19th. In Racine, Wisconsin, it was always celebrated on June 15th. And so this incident took place on that very day. And so for all of us, it was just very touching and very tragic. And so for me, like I said, it was just an immediate call to action.
6: And why Cycle? What's the cycle of the title?
14: Well, Cycle came because, of course, Tyrese, he was originally being stopped because he was on a bicycle without a light. And we also wanted to look at the bigger picture, this cycle of police brutality on African Americans in America that just continues to happen. And to take a smaller story like Tyrese's, because nobody really knows his name, nobody really knows Racine even exists. And to be able to tie it into the bigger picture was very vital for us.
6: Well, you did it brilliantly, and you reveal a lot. Among other things, you reveal who has power in these situations.
20: Most people think that judges are the most powerful actors in the criminal justice system. They are not. The most powerful actors in the criminal justice system are the police and the district attorney. The police craft the narrative that goes to the district attorney's office. They are the fact gatherers.
0: When there's a law enforcement involved shooting, the officer that is involved with the police shooting, their department is not the department that actually does the investigation. But there really isn't any standard protocol.
1: You good?
2: Squad responding. Shut down. Doors
20: down. They have the discretion to include things in the report or not include things in the report.
6: That was a clip from the film Cycle, the feature documentary. The core of this story, Laura, is that the narrative took so long to emerge and was so clearly defined by the police version. Can you lay out how you came to dig into the facts to figure out what actually happened and how what you discovered did or didn't conform with what the police was saying?
15: Absolutely. Well, first and foremost, there was the community and the family was met with silence from officials in Racine after this happened. There was not even a press conference held to address the community or to even acknowledge Tyrese's death. And that is very critical As we also refer back to the 16 hours that it took the police department to even notify Monique West that her son Tyrese was killed. It took 96 days for the district attorney in Racine to announce her charging decision. And when that day happened, it was covered quite a bit locally in Racine. And there were hundreds of people in the community waiting on the courthouse steps for that announcement. When the district attorney announced that she would not be pressing charges against the officer, which I think, you know, deep down, most people expected that. But it was really what came later, which was the West family filed a civil suit just 2 months after the decision to not charge the officer happened. And so it was at that point that I came on the project. We teamed up with the Wisconsin Center for Investigative Journalism that helped sort of guide the early stage of our investigation. And it was only then that we started, you know, receiving access to documents that previously had not been made public.
14: Racine is very integrated and just we all grow up together, a lot of different nationalities and things like that. And so when we grew up, we never saw the police as a threat, which was to me, I think, was rather shocking. The biggest shock to me was just more of the probably like the political side of the officers and the relationships that have to take place when something like this happens, and then you have those relationships that kind of muddy the waters.
3: This is Laura Flanders and Friends. Today, Laura is speaking with the producers behind Cycle, a newly released investigative documentary that's breaking the silence around police killings. Director and editor Laura Diane Kesman and co-director William Howell dig deep into the 2019 killing of Tyrese West, an 18-year-old black teenager from Racine, Wisconsin, who was shot and killed after being stopped by a Mount Pleasant police officer for riding a bicycle without headlights. The film not only exposes the truth about what happened that night, but also shines a light on the patterns of violence and impunity that too often go unchallenged. Coming up, we'll hear what their investigation uncovered about another family whose lives were forever changed by that very same officer. You can watch this episode at lauraflanders.org. That's also where we invite you to subscribe to our newsletter, where you'll receive information on all of our web exclusives, including the podcast of the full Uncut Conversation with today's guests. The discussion continues, but first, here's Oxygen by Jaleesa, courtesy of Dorado Records.

0: 2019 is when this killing happened, on the night that your town was celebrating the Juneteenth holiday. The killing of George Floyd is the next year. And when we're talking cycles, I think many of us thought that if ever there was going to be a moment where the cycle of the relationship between the police and people of color in this country could be changed, it could be in the wake of that killing, where we learn a lot about the history and the current ubiquity of the violence and the numbers that you're talking about. And we also learned about the reality that officers like Derek Chauvin in the George Floyd case have often histories of violence that they're trailing into their current position. It was the same in the situation that you reported on, Laura. And there's another mother, in addition to Monique, who appears in your film very powerfully. That's Nancy Kowalczyk. Can you talk about her and her experience and why you felt it was so important to include her?
1: Absolutely. So the parallel between Nancy Kowalczyk and Monique West was not an obvious one. Nancy Kowalczyk is the mother of Michael Kowalczyk, who was brutally beaten by the same officer 6 years prior to this officer, Eric Giese, killing Tyrese. Nancy Kowalczyk had approached both the Mount Pleasant and the Racine police chiefs, warning them about Eric Giese specifically. Because one thing that is highlighted in the film is how nearly impossible it is to request an officer's disciplinary record. And so in the absence of that being public information, Nancy took it upon herself to warn the community essentially about this officer who they had witnessed, like brutally beat their son in front of them with no remorse. And then, you know, and then all of the ensuing charges that happened after that. But essentially she was saying, this officer is going to kill someone someday, at least remove him from having a public facing position.
0: And this was one of the issues that was addressed in that period after the killing of George Floyd. It was one of the reforms that people nationally thought had been put in place. There was a national database for the first time ever, tracking the police behavior and accountability.
2: For as long as we've been living, we've been taught that the police have this power to do what they want and that there's nothing that we can do. And then a lot of these people that you're talking about, they're felons or they've broken the law before. And so they feel the need to hide away from these injustices. And so a lot of times, like I said, there's no answers. And so for me, that's why cycle is so vital. And what Laura was able to do with this film, and not just telling Tyrese's story, but telling the story of Black America within the confines of his story, because she's able to tell the story of Monique West, the story of the West children, the story of William. And these are the things that we never see when we hear these names, even when a name becomes famous. And so for me, I think it becomes a guide for people to really actually be able to focus on and to say, like, this is what we need to do in these situations. Because before cycle, we've never had that. And it was the same reason why I told Laura when we connected that I would not make this film, because it would just be an angry film. And I would be leaving our people with the exact same sentiments that we've always had. And that doesn't cause change. And so, yes, cycle took 6 years to make, but I would rather it take 6 years and last for 60 than to just have a microwavable piece of work that has already been eaten and consumed and nobody cares about.
0: So what changed?
2: We had this mutual friend to kind of just connect us. And then she sent me a link to watch. That was Laura's documentary. And when I saw this work, when I tell you, I knew this was God speaking to me. And so when me and Laura was able to connect and sit in this coffee shop, for me, it was like all of a sudden I was looking at this white woman. And no matter how much I prayed, I never prayed to God to send me a Black man, a Black woman. I probably wouldn't care if she was blue, but it was so shocking to me and just so out. You know, it just wasn't a normal thing. And I will often tell her that, like, this just doesn't feel real to me. because finally it was like somebody who got it, because that was kind of my call to action. You know, even when I was online a lot, I was saying, like, we need good white people. Like, this doesn't work with just us caring. Like, we need good white people who care, who can see from a standpoint of they're not blocked by their anger and their resentment and all of these things that have already taken place. And so even when you have black men who are educated and they are healed per se or whatever, people, like, even you find yourself, you only have a limit of so much that you can take before it takes you to a place of just anger. And so for Laura to be able to step in and constantly see things from just a bigger perspective, a bigger viewpoint, which is what you need sometimes, but to still culturally care, to culturally connect with you and never leave your pain on the table as if it didn't matter.
0: What was your strategy for creating a film that isn't just about anger and loss, but something else that makes people care? And what role did Monique play in that? Was she willing to participate from the get-go?
1: So, I mean, the first time I met Monique, she greeted me with a big hug, as did the entire family. And that relationship would not have been built without the foundation that Will already had made. The trust that they had in Will that extended to the trust that they then showed me, Will, I mean, vouched for me. To your question of like, how do you make the film something that isn't angry, that isn't the intuitive emotional response that so much of us have when in response to when someone is atrociously killed by police and it's documented and you hear about it, and it becomes, you know, an easier, convenient bandwagon to jump on, especially in the social media atmosphere. But when Tyrese was killed, there wasn't any of that, because there wasn't video and there wasn't audio, and he didn't become a hashtag that went viral. And he represents all of the names and all of the victims of police violence that never get a platform. You know, we started this film in 2019, and, you know, it started with the intention of, like, yes, not making an angry film, but it was, we didn't quite know what the film needed to be yet. And then COVID hit, and then Ahmaud Arbery was killed, and then Breonna Taylor was killed, and then George Floyd was killed. And we felt it then that this was something so much bigger than us. In terms of us telling Tyrese's story in that moment, we knew that it was something that was going to evolve into something far beyond our comprehension at that time.
0: What can you tell us about the experience you're having with the film now that it's out there in the world, William?
2: The connection that people feel is just amazing. And the call to action, you know, that's what I see more than anything, that we achieved our goal, that people are not leaving these theaters angry. No, they're leaving there saying, what can we do? What can I do? What can we do together as people to help create this change? And I think for me, like, that's just been the most just heartwarming thing. And the reason why I think that God overall took his time with this project and with us.
0: Laura, I heard a story that there'd been some amazing things coming out of your screenings, none more amazing than the response of new caring for Nancy Kowalczuk's son.
1: Yes, we had a special, like, homecoming premiere in Racine. We were able to host it in the high school theater, you know, in the halls that Tyrese once walked. It was his former high school. And we had over 300 people come and experience the film in the shadow of where the story takes place. And Nancy Kowalczuk was there that day with her family. And there was someone in the audience who connected her with resources from Michael that up to this point, you know, almost 12 years after Michael was originally beaten by Eric Easy, he's been living, you know, in pain and without the resources that he needs for this entire time. And they were able to connect and put him in a group home that is supplying him with all of the care and attention that he needs, which are very specialized now. And Nancy called me in tears, telling me that that Michael is now in this safe place for the first time in 12 years. And that was because of this connection that was made the day of our homecoming screening.
0: I guess I would end by asking you, you've hinted at it. In what ways do you think you've been changed by this experience, William and Laura? William first?
2: Well, for me, when I came into this experience, when I wasn't a filmmaker. I was literally just like this local videographer, and I wanted to make music videos. And through something like this, I've learned to understand just the power in these stories and the power in documentary filmmaking, and just being able to also take this process to be able to learn and understand, you know, the traumas that we deal with just personally as Black men, and just learning to correct my own self and trying to correct another man. Like I said, you just learn to correct yourself. And so I think that's the biggest thing that I've been able to learn through this entire thing, is that there's cycles within all of us. And so when you start to break cycles, like, it, you know, you want to make that a habit.
0: Mm-hmm. Wisdom there. Laura, what about you? How were you changed in all this?
1: It really felt in a lot of ways like I was just the vessel that this story had to come through. And in this 6-year journey, it was redefining the way that I listen in how you construct a story and the sanctity of people's truth, and getting it right in a way that resonates universally. And so it has completely redefined the way that I view filmmaking and what I do. And I just hope that the resonation or the reverberation can continue far beyond right now.
0: So Laura Diane Kesman and William Howell, thank you so much for being with me and for Cycle. It's been a pleasure to spend some time with you. Thanks for your work.
2: Thank you.
1: Thank you, Laura.
0: Which deaths matter? Well, let's face it. Had Hurricane Melissa been headed for Washington, D.C., it would have received way more attention than that historic storm received as it devastated parts of Jamaica and Haiti and the Dominican Republic and Cuba. And Melissa's not the only Caribbean catastrophe that is not receiving the attention that it should. What else is going on there just south and east of Melissa's flood path? A catastrophe wrought not by climate, but by our president's own personal action. That's right. Donald Trump, since September, has ordered attacks on more than 15 vessels in the Caribbean and Eastern Pacific, killing at current count over 60 people. He says they're narco traffickers, but we've seen no evidence, no seized cargo, no arrests. The president's disobeying U.S. law, refusing to address Congress on this question. He's disobeying international law, too. What do we know? Well, we know tens of thousands of troops are massed, and warships and fighter jets and nuclear-capable submarines, and now he's talking about invasion. So, is a hurricane worthy of our attention? Absolutely. Is this nation's next potentially catastrophic foreign intervention worthy of some panic? I'd say yes. But where's the coverage? That's the question. Till the next time, stay kind, stay curious. For Laura Flanders and friends, I'm Laura. 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All the information's at our website.
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4: 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Pretty cool, huh?
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1: Hello and welcome to Life, Death, and the Kitchen Sink, Season 2, Episode 70. I'm Lady T, your passion catalyst, motivational muse, lifestylist, and travel companion. Today's topic is The Threshold, a conference on dying, renewal, and meeting with Kelly from the Blue Moon Apothecary and Wellness Center. The Threshold is a gathering for people who believe that conversations about death are, at their core, conversations about life. This conference brings together caregivers, scholars, artists, spiritual leaders, clinicians, and community members to explore how encounters with the mortality shape our identities, our relationships, and our sense of purpose. Across keynotes, workshops, and shared experiences, participants engage with the emotional, cultural, and spiritual dimensions of dying and grief. The conference invites attendees to step into the liminal space where endings and beginnings meet, where loss becomes a teacher, where meaning is re-examined, and where renewal quietly takes root. Rather than treating death as a taboo or a clinical problem, The Threshold approaches it as a profound human experience, one that invites honesty, compassion, and connection. Participants will hopefully leave with a deeper insight, new language to use, and a sense of shared humanity, reminded that the crossing of thresholds is a part of everyday life and that renewal often begins in the places we least expect. Today, I am so excited to introduce Kelly from the Blue Moon Apothecary and Wellness Center from Liverpool, New York. Kelly is one of our session speakers. She's also going to be a vendor, and she'll be sharing who she is in the death industry, what she will be bringing to the conference, and why she wanted to be a part of the conference. So welcome back, Kelly.
2: Thank you.
1: Yeah, you've been on the show before, and we've talked about other things, but today we're going to be talking about your involvement with The Threshold. So, that you're, again, going to be a session leader, so you can talk about that. You'll also be a vendor, so some of your items will be available. And so, please share what you're going to be bringing to our space in November.
2: So, first, I love the name The Threshold.
1: Thank you.
2: Life is all about transitions, and it doesn't matter which transition you're going through, you're always stepping through a threshold, right? And life is about discovery and transitioning, and we're all here to support each other and meeting each other where we are and holding space for each other. Mm-hmm. And that's the biggest thing that we can do. And that's probably the biggest part of the work that we do here. So, I don't know, to summarize it, I wear many hats, but they weave together, right? Mm-hmm. So, one journey or venture kind of makes you go, oh, well, that ties in nicely with that one. So one journey might lead you down one path and weave into another one. So it's a lot to say sometimes. So I've had to reevaluate things over the past few years and try to be like, who am I and what is it that I actually do? Right?
1: Oh, yeah.
2: it's kind of bizarre to say. Because I, for the longest time, was trying to say, well, I'm the proprietor. But it's not just that.
1: Yeah, there's way
2: other
1: more than that.
2: That we wear and we do, and we're humans as well. So transformational guide is the easiest thing that I can say, where it encompasses that, yes, I'm an end-of-life practitioner or doula, an herbalist, hypnosis, community caregiver, someone that supports people through those transitions that sometimes arise when you least expect it. When you come to those forks in a road and you're like, oh, what do I do now? I'm not sure how to sit with those feelings. And it's being part of a community where you can have that practical sit around a table kind of care, but receive the emotional support and not feel like you're out of place asking these spiritual questions and the questions that you would be able to ask for guidance from your family elders that may no longer be in the picture. Because we live in such a vast world where travel is so easily accessible, and we explore and move and shift as we should, because these are available to us. It doesn't take us months and weeks to travel as it did once upon a time, but also remembering that we're all energetically connected. Right? Because we are all energy. And being able to come to those conclusions together and feel it together helps us realize that we can all be rooted, all be connected, regardless of where we are, and navigate through the emotions of transitions in those intimate, sensitive moments of life.
3: Yeah.
2: So, utilizing all the tools in the toolbox to help people in those transitions is really important and sacred work, because it's not a one pill fits all. Every person and every family is different. And if you don't have all the resources, it's nice to have a community behind you where you can be like, do you mind if I call a friend that might be able to offer some assistance in this area of expertise? Because it's okay to ask for help, even
3: absolutely.
2: As a practitioner, right? Sometimes we think that we are the end be all, you know? And we're not, as humans or support personnel, you know. We are all just communities out here supporting each other. And I think that's incredibly important for everybody to know.
3: Yeah. That's why I call myself a travel companion, because I'm traveling too, and we're all just traveling and, you know, next to each other. Some go farther, some go faster, some go a different direction, but we're all just traveling in this world.
2: Yeah, life's a journey, and it depends on what part of the journey that you're on and what assistance and guidance you need during that journey.
3: Yeah. So tell me a little bit about what you're bringing to the conference.
2: So I intend to bring the bits of information that I have that are unique to me, of course, which is what I've woven together in my own personal practice. It's my holistic practice that is a fusion of herbalism, ancestral healing, hypnosis, individualized compassionate care, and honoring and celebratory work for legacies. Honoring those who have been brought into this world through divine energy, because let's face it, we are all brought here with a purpose. Understanding the journey that we lived, and then being able to honor and celebrate it, because every moment in life deserves to be celebrated. And we don't simply die when our human meat suit dies. We still have a soul that has purposes and then is recycled, reborn, reused. It comes back energetically. How is another decision. Mm-hmm. But we don't just end there. And honoring all of that is a very sacred practice. And understanding that and being able to honor it is a huge part of life. And it helps you to work through the grieving process, to continue to forge a relationship, or to reignite a relationship that maybe was lost along the journey for whatever reasons happen during the human life cycle.
3: Mm-hmm.
2: That self-awareness is really important for people. And there's different meditations and spiritual practices that you can utilize to be able to help reconnect. So creating a practice that serves yourself and the healing process that you may need is really important.
3: Yeah, last week on the show, I used a quote. I ended the show with a quote that life is eternal, for love is immortal. And it's a quote by, well, I can't say because there's on our Facebook page, there's a question and people are competing to get their conference ticket back if they get most of the quotes right first. So I can't say who it is, but I love that because it kind of explains everything that the threshold is and what I wanted to accomplish by this conference is that life is eternal, for love is immortal. So there is a threshold there. You know, that just because your physical body is gone doesn't mean that you still can't continue a relationship with the person that has died. And I find it hard sometimes to say the word death and died. Well, especially died, because in our Eastern or Western world, we're so used to saying passing. We've lost the words of the death industry because we make it sound so much cleaner and not so harsh. So, you know, those are things that we want to accomplish with the conference as well. But love is immortal. You can't take that away. You know, even death can't take that away.
2: No, it's just like when you come across somebody in your life and you're like, I know them. I've had a connection with them before.
3: Mm-hmm.
2: Who are they to me? And understanding that in another life that they were somebody very dear to you is powerful.
3: Mm-hmm.
2: You know, you can have a love for somebody and that love can be different in another life, but love is love. It comes in many shapes and forms.
3: Mm-hmm.
2: But it's still simply love.
3: Which is a connection, right?
2: Friend.
3: An energetic connection.
2: It's an energetic connection. You can love your parent. You can love your best friend. You can love people in different forms, but it is still love. It doesn't have to be romantic. It doesn't mean that you're going to marry a person, but you can still full-heartedly love someone and care very deeply for them and always have that connection to them without any need to have any, like, what's the word here? There doesn't have to be a consequence for an action.
3: Right.
2: You know, you don't have to have anything reciprocated.
3: Mm-hmm.
2: You don't have to put a cost on something. You can truly care and have emotions for something, just like when a song is played and it brings tears to your eyes and goosebumps to your arms, right? When the chills come up. And it's just overwhelmingly beautiful.

0: pet. But loving something or someone that you're energetically connected with is simply love. And that love doesn't end when a person dies, especially if you hear their favorite song or you see the place where you met. Mm-hmm. You know, there are things that keep you connected to someone.
1: Yeah.
0: And having those connections does not need to be painful.
1: Right. Right. You know, it's just like I say to people too, that even when someone dies, you can still have conversations with them. And if you listen, if you get quiet and really listen, you get the answers back because you kind of already know, you know?
0: Right.
1: Yeah. Yeah. So you're going to be doing something with tarot. And I know that word kind of scares a lot of people about like the death card and connecting with our ancestors.
0: Yeah. So tarot doesn't always need to be scary. And the death card is not actually a scary card because it is also a card that symbolizes rebirth.
1: Mm-hmm.
0: There are also herbs that can be used. There's alchemy that can happen.
1: I love that word.
0: I know, turning water into wine. But creating rituals that resonate with you in regards to loved ones and creating a sacred space for you to be able to meditate and create a connection is something that can be very beautiful. So whether it's creating a sacred altar, a meditation space, a place for remembrance, it can be part of a practice where you have a dedicated space to sit, reflect, open channels of conversation. Throughout history, there are so many religions where this is widely done, openly done in churches by lighting candles, by burning frankincense. There are different practices everywhere. Doing this in your own home, in an intimate place that's accessible to you when you need this at the times that are appropriate to you, is creating a connection for you to be able to do this when it's most necessary for you. Mm. Maybe on the birth of a loved one, maybe on the anniversary of their physical death, maybe on your wedding anniversary, or the anniversary that you met, or a funny scenario that happened when you were in high school.
1: I like that,
0: you know,
1: one.
0: Anything that needs to be celebrated, or just a moment when you need a little guidance or an emotional hug.
1: Mm-hmm.
0: Sometimes you just need to have a conversation with somebody that you miss. And being able to create a safe little space that feels good to you to recreate an open conversation is simply that. A place where you can sit and create open conversation with a loved one.
1: That kind of brings tears to my eyes. I've had a couple of rough weeks about missing my bestest friend ever, who passed away a couple years ago. And September is her birthday, and so it's coming up, and it's just pretty raw for me right now. So having those conversations is so important.
0: And the more that we have them, the easier it is to connect with them.
1: Mm.
0: And then they show up when you least expect it, yet need them most, in random areas, like walking down the street. And it, at first, can take your breath away.
1: Mm-hmm. Oh, I hear her telling me several times.
0: It's those reminders that they're always with you.

0: Yeah, I often say, Kelly, that death deserves dialogue. And I know our country is coming back to that, as I'm sure you know, being a death doula and doing the work, that more and more people are wanting to have these conversations in a safe place. They want to know if it's okay. They want to know if their questions and their fears are okay. And a lot of times they don't feel comfortable talking to family members or even their best friend, because talking about death still is a little, you know, people get turned off about it. Some people. And so sometimes we don't want to let our loved ones know that we're having these questions and fears or whatever. So it's good to have a place where you can go, in a safe place where kind of everybody has the same questions and fears, which we all do. It's just about whether or not we're willing to talk about it or not.
1: Yeah, it's nice to have a safe container to speak openly. But there's also the questions of, is it a container of asking the questions about death, or are we stuck in a grief cycle? Where do you distinguish? How do you distinguish? Individually, of course. So we offer a Life and Death Tea Society here. And we chose that name differently so it wouldn't be a death cafe, because we want people to understand we don't simply talk about death.
0: Right. I don't think
1: because
0: you can
1: life
0: talk
1: is more
0: about
1: than death
0: without talking about life.
1: Right. So it's all of it. It's the journey, it's the person, it's the connection.
0: Right.
1: And death is not the end all be all. But sometimes we get in a grief loop. So we try to create themes for each one so people understand what to expect.
0: Right, and how to process that.
1: Right. But sometimes that's the biggest piece that I've seen, is death versus grief. How do you personally determine where you're at if you're not in a container where you can talk about it and determine that?
0: Absolutely. Well, Kelly, I will see you in about 70 days, I think. I think that's how many days we have left before the conference. I so appreciate you coming and sharing your wisdom and your insight with us. And I hope it excites some people that haven't signed up for the conference yet to possibly look more into your work. And I will post, when we post this, we'll post your website. So in case people want to check you out more and learn more about you so they feel like they know you when they come to the conference. But I so appreciate your time and energy and your insight for being here today.
1: I'm very much looking forward to it.
0: Yeah, and I will see you in not too long.
1: Lovely.
0: Yeah, so I just want to tell people that if you've been sparked by today's show and with your curiosity, you can check out our Facebook group page called, of course, The Threshold, a conference on death, meaning, and renewal, and maybe even share the info with others who might need this space too, because quite honestly, I think we all do. But I guess I haven't told you the date, but the date of the conference is Saturday, November 7th, 2026. There'll also be a virtual cemetery scavenger hunt from any cemetery near you, and a happy hour with a trivia challenge called Life's Big Questions the afternoon and evening before, which is November 6th. So starting today and each week leading up to the Threshold Conference, I'll be sitting down with other session leaders, and we're going to explore who they are, what they'll be sharing, and most importantly, why they felt called to be part of an inaugural gathering. These conversations will give you a chance to meet the guides who are going to shape our time together that day. It's your invitation to listen in, connect early, and carry those sparks into the Threshold Conference. So as I wrap up today's show, remember, talking about death isn't endings. It's about thresholds. And I think if you look at it as a threshold rather than ending, it'll make a profound difference in your journey of grieving and figuring out what death means to you. Because it's about giving fear a shape, giving love a voice, and giving life more meaning. This is Lady T from the studios of WBDY in Binghamton, New York. And until next time, may your days be full of courage, love, care, and conversations that matter most.

And that's it for today's episode of Life, Death, and the Kitchen Sink. Thank you for sharing a moment of your life with me as we untangle the big, the small, and everything in between. If today's conversation resonated with you, inspired you, or even made you chuckle, don't forget to tune in again or leave a review or share it with someone who might need a little more depth or maybe even a little more laughter in their day. Life is sure messy, but it's ours to live, one kitchen sink moment at a time. So take care, and we'll see you next time. Today's show is brought to you by Death Cafe The Southern Tier. You can find us on Facebook at Death Cafe Binghamton, NY. 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
1: Alrighty, hi, I'm Scott. This is a Swan Song. It's a recorded show from Swan's Island. And you can call in at 7. And you're listening to WERU 89.9 FM in Blue Hill, and we're all online at WERU.org. And we're a voice of many voices, and we are you. We are you. 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All right, I've got Joan Shelley coming up, A Bed in the River. John Gorka with Love Is Our Cross to Bear, and then we'll see where we go from there. Good morning.

breathe in. Hi, I'm Scott, and this is Swan Song, and we're recording on Swan's Island. And you heard Suck Up the Sun from A.J. Lee and the Blue Summit. We heard Tracy Schwartz with Eloise Schwartz and Going to Cross the Ocean. John Gorky gave us Love is Our Cross to Bear, and Bed in the River was what we started out with, and Joan Shelley. And pardon my voice, I've been training my dogs. I have three black labs, black lab mixes, and they are absolutely out of control. although they're not so much, they're doing good, they're doing well. And let me tell you what we got going on. Fall tree work with Belfast Bay Watershed Coalition, Saturday, September 5th, 10 to 12, Belfast, Armistice, Bridge, Oak, Ash, White Pine, Balsam Fir, Sweet Views of the Bay. Explore the rail trail with Eodra Grass and Chloe Kun, and meet the Belfast Footbridge. Meet at the Belfast Footbridge. The Belfast Footbridge is a really cool place to gather and do things. Anyway, I've had incredible computer problems, but that's neither here nor there. Let's gather on.

Alrighty then, hi, I'm Scott. And this is a swan song. And you heard White Ladder from David Gray. We heard Leonut Kingdom with Night Terrors. Dervish gave us The Queen and the Soldier, and James Taylor gave us Sweet Baby James. And there's something cool to do. Our understanding of the cosmos then and now. For millennia, people have tried to understand what they have observed in the night sky, planets, passing comets, stars, and the pale glow of the Milky Way. Our understanding has changed remarkably over these centuries, and thanks to the progress of in astronomy, astrophysics, and observing technology, this visually enhanced presentation will focus on the key moments in those centuries coming up. That's the Skudik Institute, 9 Attlebury Circle, Winter Harbor. And that's at 7:30 tonight, and it's going to go on until 9:30. I would be there. All right, coming up, I've got, what have I got? I've got the Barber Brothers with Even the Darkness, and then the White Stripes with City Lights, and Kara Luft with Idaho. Here we go.

Liberty Then. Hi, I'm Scott. This is a swan song coming to a close. And you heard John Martin with Head and Heart. We heard David Robucks with Who Would Jesus Bomb. Kara Luff gave us Idaho. The White Stripes gave us City Lights. And we heard Even the Darkness Have Arms from the Barr Brothers. See you next week. And take care. And oh, man. All right, here we go.

0: 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Is it the diversity of music? Is it the informative spoken word programs? Is it all the different personalities you hear on the air? What makes you tune in and support WERU? However you answer these questions, we thank you for being a member of the community that supports WERU.
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And good morning to you. Happy Saturday, September 5th, 2026. The first Saturday morning coffee house of September. My name is Charlie, going to be your host with you today. So thanks for tuning in to your community radio station and being part of your community radio station. And hope your morning's going well. So let's take a quick look at our forecast for today and tomorrow. So you can know what to expect as you're waking up here on a Saturday morning. Today, it looks like it's going to be a fairly nice day. It's going to be partly sunny with a high near 71. North winds 11 to 14 miles per hour, gusting as high as 25 miles per hour. Tonight, it's going to be partly cloudy with a low around 50. Low around 9 miles per hour. I'm sorry, north winds around 9 miles per hour. Tomorrow, Sunday, mostly sunny with a high near 71. North winds around 14 miles per hour, gusting as high as 24 miles per hour. And Sunday night, mostly clear with a low around 51. So it looks like a pretty ideal weekend as, yes, we do begin that transition from summertime into fall. So we got an instrumental playing underneath me here. It's called Wind Off the Sea by really wonderful band out of California called Open Road Folk Music, and they do a lot of nature-inspired folk music, such as the one that we'll be hearing and are hearing. And after that, we're going to hear another band, another instrumental from another band from California called The Riverside. They have a brand new record out called Maritime Forest, and the song's going to be called Return Blue Horizon. And they're also another band from California that uses nature to inspire their music. So what a lovely way to wake up on a Saturday morning. So let's enjoy.

All right. The amazing late, great Dolly Parton doing a song written by Hazel Dickens called A Few Old Memories from her awesome album called The Grass is Blue. Before that, the Waylon Jennings did One Voice from their album called 40 Days. The Riverside did a brand new song called Return Blue Horizon from their new record called Maritime Forest. And our opening music this week is Open Road Folks Music's Wind Off the Scene. All right. So when I'm not here hosting the Saturday Morning Coffee House on the first Saturday of every month, I'm a fourth grade teacher. And so since Labor Day has come so late this year, we've already started our classes. And I was telling my class on Thursday, because that was the last day we had school, we had yesterday off, that I was going to be on the radio this morning. If they wanted to hear me, they should tune in. And they're like, hey, are you going to give us a shout out on the radio? And I'm like, yes, I am. So here is a shout out to all of the amazing fourth graders in Blue Hill. So here's a song for you. It's a classic song. The only song I ever really get to play by the White Stripes on the Saturday Morning Coffee House. It's a song I always like to play this time of year, and it's called We Are Gonna Be Friends. So here you go, my amazing fourth graders.

0: All right, that was a band called Valley Flower doing a song called Valley Flower from an album called Valley Flower. Pretty cool stuff. Before that, we heard Molly Tuttle doing Rosalie in acoustic versions from So Long, Little Miss Sunshine acoustic EP. And started that off with the White Stripes, We're Gonna Be Friends from White Blood Cells. And it's hard to believe that that record is 25 years old. But it is. Hey, it's 7:30. It's time for the Cosmic Curator.
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2: Good morning, people. This is your Cosmic Curator with a look at the stars for the day, September 5th, 2026, and the days ahead. Well, folks, it could be a very pleasant week once we get past Saturday and Sunday. So let's dive in. The day begins with the moon in Gemini, the mutable air sign. Air is about intellect and ideas. The moon in Gemini loves to communicate because it's a Mercury-ruled sign, and Mercury is about communication, right? So the moon in Gemini is a witty kind of energy, usually facile-minded, clever, and quick. Added to that is the influence of Mars. Yeah, the moon is getting closer and closer to Mars. That's also in Gemini. So Mars is aggression, action, and impulsive behavior. So on Sunday evening, the moon will be exactly conjunct Mars. Well, that can send up some verbal fireworks. When Mars and the moon join in Gemini, angry words are likely to fly. Insults are more often spoken than kind words. Now, Mars does have a higher plane of expression. It can inspire courage and compassion. However, the lower plane is what gets all the attention, and that's where it's mean-spirited and exhibits traits of mental cruelty. So keep an eye on the moon-Mars energy this Sunday. Now, on Monday, the moon flees Gemini and the influence of Mars, and moved into its home side of Cancer. Thank goodness. The moon in Cancer is nice. It's emotional, sentimental, and would rather lose an arm than let go of something it loves. And it loves family and friends and good food and all the nice things that make a home a home. Now, in Cancer, the cardinal water sign, the moon moves into the influence of Jupiter, the big daddy of the zodiac. Jupiter amplifies everything it touches. It's optimistic, lucky, and the guru of the zodiac, imparting wisdom for all to share. So that could be a very pleasant week, just what we need to be to bid summer farewell and get ready for a new season. Now, meanwhile, what really adds to the delight of the week is that the sun is in Leo, the fixed fire sign. The sun is at home in Leo, where its best energies are expressed. The sun in Leo is about leadership, royalty, the kingly status. And best of those energies is that whole idea that to lead is to serve. How nice would that be? So with the sun at home in Leo and the moon at home in Cancer, it's a beautiful thing. Even Saturn, the stern taskmaster of the zodiac, is under the influence of benevolent Jupiter. That's because Saturn is in mid-degree of Pisces, and Jupiter is in the mid-degree of Cancer. So that forms a beautiful, harmonious trine in two water signs. So that typically brings up the best in Saturn, and it sort of tamps down that scary, pessimistic, and dour nature to that planet. And the extra positivity this week comes from Venus, the art, romance, and love planet, is moving into its home sign of Libra. So we have another planet in its home sign where the best qualities are expressed. Added to that, this new moon falls on the heels of the 25th anniversary of 9/11, when the Twin Towers came down. Well, perhaps the tragedy of that day will yield something more positive than negative. Well, we can always hope for that. Now, this current lunar cycle comes to a close on Friday when the moon grows dark and forms a new moon late that night. Now, typically, people report the day before a new moon feeling kind of weird, almost emotionally depleted and physically fatigued. and in serious need for comfort or comfort food. It's just the zodiac's way of powering down for the start of a new 28-day cycle. Well, that cycle will have its own set of fireworks when the moon is full on the 26th, but we'll have more on that next week. As the French saying goes, nothing is permanent except change. So, that's it for this edition of The Cosmic Curator. See you next week on WERU 89.9 FM Blue Hill, or streaming around the globe at WERU.org or that great WERU app. Well, that's it for now. Over and out.
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All right, that was John Martin doing a great version of She Moves Through the Fair from his London Conversation album from, I believe, back in 1970. Before that, a brand new song from the amazing Two Runner. That song was called Porch Light from their brand new record. We also heard Lindsay Wu, High on a Mountain, from her new album called Bluegrass Women. All right, so yes, we had to hear She Moves Through the Fair because, you know, the Blue Hill Fair is going on, so it seems appropriate enough. All right, we're going to hear another new song that came out last month. This particular artist has a new record coming out next month. Very excited about it. So we're going to hear a song from Charlie Parr called Rooming House. And that is the title track of his new album coming out next month.

0: All right, the amazing Sandy Denny with Fairport Convention doing Fathering Gay. From Come All Ye, the first 10 years, but actually I took that from I've Always Kept a Unicorn, the acoustic Sandy Denny, which is a great 2-CD compilation of acoustic songs from throughout her amazing career. Before that, we heard the Steel Wheels with a lovely instrumental called Foxfire. That's a pretty new song, just came out. And the amazing Charlie Parr's got a new song out from his upcoming album called Rooming House, and that was the title track for that upcoming album. Excellent. Can't wait for that to come out next month. All right, it is 7:58, so let's let you know that you are listening to Community Radio, WERU, 89.9 FM in Blue Hill, streaming at WERU.org and on the WERU app. We are listener-supported and volunteer-powered, a voice of many voices. Let's take a quick look at our weather here, and then we'll get into the top of the hour and come back with hour number two. So today, Saturday, it's 60 degrees right now outside our studios in East Orland. You can expect it to be partly sunny with a high near 71, north winds 11 to 14 miles per hour, gusting as high as 25 miles per hour. Tonight, partly cloudy with a low around 50, north winds around 9 miles per hour. Tomorrow, Sunday, mostly sunny with a high near 71, again, north winds around 14 miles per hour, gusting as high as 24 miles per hour. Sunday night, mostly clear with a low around 51, northwest winds 3 to 5 miles per hour. And then Labor Day, Monday, sunny with a high near 76, northwest winds 6 to 9 miles per hour. So we have ourselves a quite lovely Labor Day weekend here. Ah, so nice. So anyways, let's get on. We'll hear our top of the hour promos. Come back with hour number two of the Saturday Morning Coffee House.
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1: All right, so let's get into hour number two of the Saturday Morning Coffee House on the first Saturday of September, September 5th, 2026. 60 degrees, it's 8:02. So we're going to hear a song from Frazee Ford when she reissued her Indian Ocean album. She put out a deluxe edition of it. And on that is an acoustic version of an appropriate song. It's called September Fields. So let's check it out.

That song was called The Moonlight Song from the Onlys from You Climb the Mountain that came out last year. Before that, a new song from Mama Said String Band, Come to My Arms, from their new album called Two Halves. And Frazee 4 doing the September Fields acoustic version from the deluxe reissue of Indian Ocean. All right, so we're going to listen to a song that was recorded back in the early 90s. Jerry Garcia and David Grisman had rekindled their friendship back in the early 90s and recorded just tons and tons of songs and put out multiple albums. And one of the records they put out was called For Not For Kids Only, just a bunch of songs for kids. And it got reissued recently with some extra alternative takes on songs. So that's what we're going to hear. We're going to hear an alternate version of Jenny Jenkins from Not For Kids Only.

0: All right, that was Webster's Wheel doing a song called Rooster Crows from a couple years ago from a record of the same name. The Pentangle, The Trees I Do Grow High, went all the way back to 1968 from their Sweet Child album. Such an amazing band they were. The Mountain Grass Unit doing Cicada Song from Running From Troubles, because some people really love the sound of cicadas and some people don't. I enjoy the sound of cicadas, so I had to play that song for them. And Jerry Garcia and David Grisman doing an alternate take of Jenny Jenkins from the Not For Kids Only Deluxe Edition. All right, it's 8:30. It's time for Earthwise.
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2: Welcome to Earthwise, reflections on earth-based spirituality. I'm Anu Dudley with a piece about the end of summer. We have come to the end of summer. Although the calendar tells us summer is not officially over until the fall equinox, we are already witnessing the many signs that summer has come to an end. The haunting song of the hermit thrush ceased some weeks ago, and the exuberant dawn chorus of birds is now barely to be heard. The Canada geese, who raised their goslings on the pond, have now left, and the deer fawns, no longer dappled, have grown older and donned their autumn coats. The blackberries, chokecherries, and elderberries have long been harvested. The apples are beginning to fall to the ground. And even the acorns, which a few weeks ago were falling and drumming loudly on our roofs, have now grown largely silent. And the sun is rising later and setting earlier, giving us only as much daylight as we had in the middle of last April. The word summer comes from the ancient Proto-Indo-European root word sem, meaning summer. This ancient word had the meaning of together or one, suggesting the vibrant coming together of all the energies of animal and plant life as it covered the earth in every form and manner imaginable, thriving upon the heat and light of the season, and upon the endless bounty of the earth herself. Even we humans have regaled ourselves in the gifts of summer. The poet Virgil encouraged his fellow Romans to steep themselves in the bowl of summer. And novelist Henry James once wrote, summer afternoon, to me those have always been the two most beautiful words in the English language. Poetically, summer symbolizes the time of greatest beauty and perfection, as in the summer of our lives. In Celtic mythology, the afterlife was called the summer land, Tir na n'Og, the land of the ever young, where the souls of the dead reclined in ease and comfort, enjoying the long, warm days that were scented with flowers and ornamented with birdsong. For even the dead enjoyed the pleasures of summer. No wonder our ancestors dreamed of spending eternity in the lap of summer. But as with all things that flow in the cycle of the seasons on this earthly plane, summer must eventually come to an end, and the earth must slip away into autumn. The end of summer is a natural imperative. While summer is the season when the earth is furiously producing her bounty, even Mother Earth must periodically rest from her labors. And so the apple tree must come to the end of maturing its fruit, and wheat plants must finish ripening their grain. Even in the activities of our own lives, on some level, we must acknowledge the end of summer. We may love hiking in the mountains and canoeing on the rivers, but at some point we must stop because we grow tired and it is getting cold and dark. The end of summer may be something of a kindness. In the natural world, one thing is always in the process of becoming something else. Life, in whatever form, never stands still. And so, as New England naturalist Berndt Heinrich observed, the end of summer is also the beginning. For at the end of summer, all the elements for creating the next summer have fallen to the ground and are getting sequestered in the earth. Seeds and rain and all the plant and animal material left over from summer's bounty decays and enriches the soil. The sun retreats. Snow covers the ground with its protective blanket, while underneath the magical creative processes are at work to create the next summer. Then the sun strengthens, the snow melts, the earth warms, and the alchemy of spring transforms the earth into summer once again. Blessed be. You've been listening to Earthwise, Reflections on Earth-Based Spirituality. I'm Anu Dudley.

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1: All right, so let's get back to some music. Here's a new song from Angela Autumn. It's called I Don't Think About You At All.

I like train songs too. And before that, a brand new song from Angela Autumn, I Don't Think About You At All, from her new record Believer. That's coming out in another week or so, I think. So lots of great new songs right there. So from some up and coming artists, some pretty established artists and whatnot. So let's go back a few years and listen to a song from a classic musician who's no longer with us in this realm. But we're going to hear Michael Hurley, Are You Here for the Festival?

All right. That was Red Tail Ring doing an awesome version of Pretty Polly from their Mountain Shout album from 2011. Before that, Michael Hurley, Are We Here for the Festival, from the Time of the Foxgloves. And I'm glad that a listener out there was happy to hear some Michael Hurley. Such a wonderful, wonderful soul he was. So it is 8:58, and we're going to get ready to go into the top of the hour and come back for hour number three of the Saturday Morning Coffee House and listen to some covers. I like to do lots of covers around 9 o'clock during this time. So we're going to hear a little bit of a song called Slow Dance by the Fire. I'm going to get some coffee. You can get some coffee, and we'll be back in a couple minutes and continue this wonderful, wonderful Saturday Morning Coffee House.

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Hi, this is Eddie, and I invite you to join me for Soundings every Saturday morning at 10 a.m. because, like a box of chocolates, you never know what you're going to get. Could be Dave Matthews or Dave Brubeck, Elvis Costello or Elvis, Lucinda Williams or Hank Williams, Chopin or The Clash, Tina Turner or Tanya Tucker, and maybe even some Bruce. And I might even throw in a story or two. So let's set a date every Saturday morning at 10, right after the coffee house.

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1: 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My name is Charlie. It has been my pleasure hanging out with you on this Saturday morning over Labor Day weekend, and hope your morning is going well. Maybe you're headed off to the fair today. Maybe you're just relaxing, enjoying a nice weekend. So anyways, it's 9:02. It's 61 degrees, so I'm going to start the portion of my show where I do some cover songs, and we're going to hear a song from Molly Tuttle, and I'm going to see if you can name that tune.

All right, Zella Day doing a cover of the White Stripes' Seven Nation Army from a single she put out back in 2012. Before that, the Brothers Comatose covering Neil Young's Harvest Moon from a single they put out back in 2022. And Molly Tuttle covering the Rolling Stones' She's a Rainbow from an album she put out called But I'd Rather Be With You back in 2020. And the name of that album comes from the lyric of a Grateful Dead song, called Standing on the Moon. So rather than hear another Molly Tuttle cover, we are going to hear another song from Robert Hunter and Jerry Garcia. And this time it's going to be covered by the Bluestone Ramblers. They have a new release out called The Days Between, where they cover a lot of Jerry Garcia acoustic-y type songs. And so they're going to do a cover of Gomorrah, the classic Jerry Garcia band song. And so let's check it out.

0: All right, that was a band called the Deltas with a new recording of the classic J.J. Cale song After Midnight. Before that, Shovels and Rope did a wonderful version of What a Wonderful World from an album that came out in 2021 called Busted Jukebox Volume 3, which, yes, from the title of that, is just a bunch of cover songs such as that one. Rihanna Giddens' brand new recording of Elizabeth Cotton's Freight Train from Hope is a Thing with Feathers, and the Blue Stone Ramblers doing a brand new recording of the classic Robert Hunter and Jerry Garcia song Gomorrah from the album called The Days Between. It is 9:30, which means it is time to find out the word on Main Street.
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2: What's the word on Main Street? I'm glad you asked. Sarah Pebworth here with a look ahead at the week's offerings in the visual and literary arts. In Belfast today, the Friends of the Belfast Free Library are holding a book sale, 10:30 to 1. Is that not enough to get you to the Queen City of the Penobscot? What about adding in a fall tree walk? Meet at the Belfast Footbridge at 10 for Oak, Ash, White Pine, Balsam Fir, sweet views of the bay, and lots of information from the Belfast Bay Watershed Coalition. No doubt you'll be inspired to write a poem or take a photo or make a painting. Also in Belfast, there's a drop-in writing and correspondence group for LGBTQ+ adults called Writing as Resistance. That takes place 5:30 to 8 at the Rockweed Center in Belfast. Need more info? WeAreOutInTheOpen.org. 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Tomorrow, you should head over to Gallery B in Castine for the opening of Like the Weather with new works by Louise Bourne and Hannah Bureau. The reception is Sunday, 5 to 7 p.m. The work will be up for a couple of weeks. To see some of the work and for more details, GalleryBGallery.com. On Wednesday, you can attend a gallery walk with Francesca Soriano to view the exhibition By Design, The Worlds of Betsy James Wyeth. This is happening at the Farnsworth Art Museum in Rockland at noon. Soriano is the curator of American art there, and her talk will focus on the Wyeth Center. You can expect to learn more about Betsy's area of collecting, her wide array of interests, and how they were intertwined in her projects. The tour will focus on two specific projects, Southern Island and the Olson House, highlighting Betsy's unique vision for these sites and the creative partnership she shared with her husband, Andrew Wyeth. The walk will last approximately 30 minutes, and then you have the opportunity to explore the remaining galleries independently. Again, Farnsworth Art Museum on Wednesday. Also on Wednesday, there's a reception for the Wednesday Painters at the Ellsworth Public Library. This is taking place 4 to 5:30. The exhibition runs through October 3rd and explores home as place, memory, feeling, and belonging. This group has been painting together for more than 25 years. If you start painting with a group today, in 2051, you'll be able to say that. Over at the Northeast Harbor Library in Mount Desert on Wednesday, you can hear an author talk with Stephen DePaul about his series, Rock and Roll Confidential. What, you might wonder, is Rock and Roll Confidential? It's a mystery thriller series offering all the excitement of the rock star life, written by a man who's lived it. Stephen DePaul spent 2 decades touring the world with rock bands, including the Eagles, Joni Mitchell, the Grateful Dead, Crosby, Stills & Nash, and Bruce Springsteen. Then you think maybe he retired, but no. He is also an Emmy-winning producer and director for popular shows like NYPD Blue, The Good Doctor, NCIS LA, and Grimm. What's beneath the glitz and glamour of the rock and roll industry? A whole world bursting with character, passion, and mystery. You can join amateur investigators Paloma and Ellis as they dive deeper, uncovering secrets, making friends, and this is what the PR says, so this is what I'm telling you all, and shredding a few sweet licks and waves along the way. The first 3 books in the series are The Left Coast Irregulars, that came out in 2023, Frequently Asked Questions, 2024, and Riot House, which just came out last year. This talk is Wednesday, 5:30 p.m. at the Northeast Harbor Library. It's Common Ground Fair Month. Have you admired those posters for years? The Maine Organic Farmers and Gardeners Association, MOFCA, is celebrating the 50th annual Common Ground Country Fair this year with a number of events, including a poster exhibition titled 50 Years of Common Ground, which will be exhibited at Waterville Creates Tyconic Gallery and Studios through September 30th. You can head over to watervillecreates.org for more information on this and to find out about an interesting workshop happening September 19th, which you have to register for. Do you have a broken knob, a missing hook, or a small household problem that needs a creative fix? There's a workshop where you could learn how to design simple, functional objects using beginner-friendly 3D modeling tools. 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Again, go to watervillecreates.org for more information. The 50th Common Ground Fair is held September 25th through the 27th in Unity, Maine. 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This has been Sarah Pebworth with What's the Word on Main Street?
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All right, that is Valley Flower. A new song of theirs called Lost in Lonesome Ways. Let's get you caught up on everything that you've heard here. You also heard the Jayhawks have a brand new song. We heard Mr. Lincoln. Before that, another brand new song from Two Runner called Which Well. The Pinkerton Raid also gave us a new song called The Fight for Freedom Was in Vogue. The classic Townes Van Zandt, I'll Be Here in the Morning. And the Mountain Grass Unit did Appalachian Smoke, a new song from Mountain Grass Unit album. All right,

We're going to fade it out here with some Jerry Douglas covering the Beatles, and he's going to come up in, Soundings with Eddie. It's coming up in a few moments. So thanks for listening to your community radio station.

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2: 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Good morning. I'm Eddie, your host for Soundings. Join me today on this musical odyssey that defies labels. As I often do, I'm going to start today's show with a short piece of classical music. I'll admit it, I'm just a sucker for Baroque music, and especially the music of Johann Sebastian Bach. Back in the early 1700s, Bach composed 6 orchestral suites known as the Brandenburg Concertos, considered to be some of the best music of the Baroque era, or any era for that matter. Over the years, I've played the 2nd and 3rd concertos, but this morning, we'll hear the opening movement of the 4th Brandenburg Concerto. You know, music doesn't always have to be deep and provocative. Sometimes it's meant to simply evoke feelings of joy and comfort. So I say, let this piece just wash over you and bask in its glow and in its warmth.

That, of course, was Frank Sinatra singing Fly Me to the Moon. And we began today with the Brandenburg Concerto No. 4 by Johann Sebastian Bach. I'm Eddie, and you're listening to Soundings. Okay, time for a personal story. Back in the 80s, I owned a record shop down in Portland. And occasionally, I would assist promoters when they put on shows at the clubs around town. And one of the groups they brought to town was the alternative rock band Till Tuesday, featuring Amy Mann on vocals. So I'm at the club in the afternoon, waiting for the band to arrive. That's when I spot this woman sitting at one of the tables reading a book. She wore glasses, had brown hair, was plainly dressed, and easily could have passed for a co-ed at BU. But at one point, she went up to the stage and adjusted the microphone. And that's when I realized it was Amy Mann, the lead singer. So different from the bleached blonde rock star that would take the stage just a few hours later. Who knew? From their 1988 LP, Everything's Different Now, this is Believed You Were Lucky.

That was the supergroup Highwaymen featuring Willie Nelson, Johnny Cash, Waylon Jennings, and Kris Kristofferson doing the song Highwayman. Before that, R.E.M. did Man on the Moon. Fats Domino sang Walkin' to New Orleans. Until Tuesday gave us Believed You Were Lucky. I'm Eddie, and you're listening to Soundings here on WERU. Okay, this is where I highlight an artist or a theme, and today I'm featuring the singer-songwriter Lucinda Williams. I'll admit it, I'm a latecomer to the Lucinda Williams party. But does that make me a bad person? I knew some of her songs, mostly from her breakout 1998 LP, Car Wheels on a Gravel Road. But then I read her memoir called Don't Tell Anyone the Secrets I Told You, and I found myself totally gobsmacked. Talk about laying your soul bare. It's as if Lucinda Williams is incapable of telling a lie. And how extraordinary is that for celebrities, where image is everything? And that truthful quality is in all of her songs. Not surprisingly, in 2001, Time Magazine, named Lucinda Williams as America's best songwriter. Partly because it's impossible to label her music. Is it country? Is it folk? Is it blues? Is it rock? The answer is all of the above and so much more. If Soundings was a singer-songwriter, it might just be Lucinda Williams. Let's start with Rock and Roll Heart.

Finishing off a set by Lucinda Williams, that was Metal Firecracker off her 1998 LP, Car Wheels on a Gravel Road. Also from that LP, we heard Right in Time and Greenville. And we open with Rock and Roll Heart from her 2023 release called Stories from a Rock and Roll Heart. One thing you gotta say about Lucinda Williams, she holds back nothing. And how refreshing is that? I'm Eddie, and you're listening to Soundings here on WERU. Okay, what do you say we keep it going now with a group that truly does have a rock and roll heart? These are The Kinks.

0: from 1977. That was Peter Gabriel with Salisbury Hill. Before that, Mark Knopfler and James Taylor gave us Sailing to Philadelphia. Wasn't that a brilliant pairing? And we began with the Kinks, rocking out on Come Dancing. If you were looking for variety in your music today, you checked into the right hotel. From Bach to the Kinks, Till Tuesday to Fats Domino, Sinatra to Lucinda Williams. And it was such a pleasure to bring it all to you today. I'm Eddie, and that brings to a close today's edition of Soundings. As always, thanks for your company this morning. 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
2: 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Prince Iguan's loving the vibes from faraway lands. And DJ Maxi comes through for the tribe when most needed. High noon, every Saturday, it's Reggae Reprieve. 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

Howdy, howdy, and welcome to the WERU Family Radio Hour. This is your host, Scott Cannon. Today's Family Radio Hour is about voices, about harmony, sometimes with instruments, sometimes just vocals. That's all. Easy show. Should be. I don't think there's a quiz. Could be a quiz? I'm not sure. But hey, you know, let's start with two of my favorite vocals. No instruments. First is going to be Hey Little Man by the vocal group Eddie from Ohio. And then Baby from Bobby McFerrin's 1990 album called Medicine Man.

Bobby McFerrin doing Baby from 1990, the album Medicine Music, and Hey Little Man, going back, the vocal group Eddie from Ohio from the 2001 recording called Quick. And now let's do a few vocal groups that, of course, will have instruments, but I love their singing, their harmony, of course, as everybody does. Here are Words of Love by the Beatles, All I Have to Do is Dream by the Everly Brothers, and I go back to mostly vocals with Ladysmith Black Mambazo doing There Come Our Mothers with children. There's children in that one. And that's from 1994. And I'll be back.

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And we're back. We're back with the Voices Show with the WERU Family Radio Hour and me, Scott. Yep. All right. Here's some more great music. I don't want to spend too much time babbling away. Here is Follow the Fox by Elsie Gala and the Gala Sisters from Sweet as Honey. Then we'll do, let's go back to 1943 and the Andrews Sisters doing Shoo Shoo Baby. That's 1943. And another old tune by a great singing group that I think Frank Sinatra was part of at one point, called the Pied Pipers. And this is also from the 40s. And this is from Capitol Sings Kids Songs for Grown-Ups and Small Fry. Yeah. And it's Marzi Dotes. So Follow the Fox, Shoo Shoo Baby, and Marzi Dotes.

0: little bit of quiet in the house, please.
1: She wants a little bit of quiet in the house.
0: Her father's on his way to cross the seven seas, so don't you cry, oh, don't you

You know, I'm starting to think that might be the quiz at the end of the show. I might ask you to name me some of the vocal groups you heard today. I'll give you a song and see if you can come up with it. Okay, so you should... I know you're already taking notes. I know that. But don't forget to take notes for the second part of the show, too. All right, let's get something else in here that might be on the quiz. Yes, this would work really well. This is one of my favorite James Taylor recordings. This is from his live album called James Taylor Live. And it's James Taylor with his background singers singing That Lonesome Road. And it's great because it's live and you can feel the audience, you can feel everything. But it's a great recording, wonderful harmony. Here we go.

Okay, I understand. I did sneak something in there. We first did hear James Taylor and his background singers from his Live 2 album called James Taylor Live, doing That Lonesome Road, which I love. And I did sneak something in that we're going to hear something else from. The Swingle Singers. They're a jazz vocal group from the 50s and 60s that did jazz versions of classical music. Yeah. And that one was simply called Swingle Scherzo. And I'll find out what the scherzo was from, too. But we'll get back. Ugh, love that. You are listening to WERU Community Radio, 89.9 Blue Hill, and streaming on the web at weru.org. Okay, I'll be back. And see, that was really easy. I'm already back, or I probably never left. Here we go. Here's the second part of the WERU Family Radio Hour Voices Show. And here's three great examples and three great recordings. First, this is, for a while, from 1989. This is the song called Sing Hallelujah. And it's written by and performed by Mike Seeger, featuring Peggy Seeger, Penny Seeger, and members of their families. And it's from the American Folk Songs for Christmas holiday album. That's number one. What do we want to do after that? Let's do... Okay, I know it's here someplace. Oh, yeah, here we go. This is from O Brother, Where Art Thou, where there's a lot of great music, a song composed by Maybelle Carter. This is the Peasall Sisters doing In the Highways. And then we're going to get another great tune from the Gawler Sisters from their Home Again recording. And this is Hallowell. So Sing Hallelujah, In the Highways, and Hallowell.

There you go. Three just wonderful recordings. Sing Hallelujah by the Seegers, In the Highways by the Pisall Sisters, and Hallowell by the Gawler Sisters. Okay, why don't we just keep going with great recordings, great vocal recordings? I'm trying to get in as much music as I can. You know, it's just 58 minutes, so we need to do... I have to stop talking. Here we go. Let's first do another song by Bobby McFerrin from his Simple Pleasures recording album called Drive My Car, a Beatles song. And then the Beatles will do a cut from their 1965 Help album called I've Just Seen a Face. And I want to end again with the Everly Brothers doing Bird Dog.

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And there were two more wonderful vocal performances on the WERU Family Radio Hour Vocal Voices show. First was Shake These Bones by Edith Galler and Bennett Kinesny from their album called Edith and Bennett. And did I say it was Shake These Bones? And then we heard another cut from the Swingle Singers album from the 60s that was called Getting Romantic. And it was Beethoven, Chopin, Schumann, Mendelssohn, Mussorgsky, a lot of different great classical music. But what they do is they sing it in a jazz style using jazz scat syllables. But it's classical music. I love this stuff. And early, we did hear the scherzo, which was from the Sonata Opus 24 by Beethoven, and that was for violin and piano. And we just heard the Allegro from Sonata Opus 26 by Beethoven. Come on, what's not to love? We are just about the end of the WERU Family Radio Hour. Thank you for tuning in to the Voices show this time. Yes, it is. And let's, you know, I'm going to be nice and not give you a quiz, because I know there's so many quizzes every day, but here we go. Let's end with two other really great vocal performances. We're going to start with the Andrew Sisters, again, from 1940, doing Tuxedo Junction, and one of my favorite harmony songs from the Help album, the title track, Help, by the Beatles. Hey, thank you for tuning in. Thank you so much. Hey, have a good day. This is Scott saying bye.

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high atop Blue Hill. In a steely gray, early September, summer afternoon, there flies a flag of red, gold, and green. That flag was hand-stitched and hoisted to the summit of that lofty peak in the year 1988 by the community that surrounds it. That community, at this very moment, is tuned in to the righteous sounds of Community Radio, WERU, 89.9 FM Blue Hill, WERU.org Earth, and everywhere on this green earth at WERU smartphone.

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Checking in. September 5th, end of the year 2026, at the solar-powered world headquarters of the WERU sound system, right here on Acadia Highway, portion of the mighty Route 1, Coastal Route 1, in East Orland, Maine. Yes, I. Prince Iguan, Demacall, I. Here with you till 2 o'clock with Roots and Culture Reggae Music. Yesterday was not just an average Friday. It was the official last day of our honorable, venerable, and highly likable general manager, Matt Murphy, who ended an incredible run of nearly, I think, just about 28, maybe a little bit more than 28 years of leading this community radio station through good times, bad times, and quite a few in between. Mostly good, though, I'm going to say. Largely due to his unending efforts and dedication to this incredible station. Wow. So grateful to have met Matt and known him for so long, and his incredible efforts to make the station really what it is today. I think that's fair to say that we are where we are. We Are You is what it is. Thanks to Matt Murphy. Large parts. It's many hands, of course. This is a community thing, right? But boy, one set of hands in particular has had a great effect. And we're wishing Matt all the best in his retirement and thanking him so much for everything he's done. He's not going anywhere. Don't worry about it. Don't worry about it. All y'all new potato heads. Yeah, him and Maureen will still be on the Sunday switch up, pumping out that Celtic niceness. And he's got a bunch of volunteer efforts in line. He's going to keep helping the station for hopefully a long time to come, and also in the transition with our very exciting new general manager, Kristen Spaulding, stepping up to the plate. And Matt's going to help make that transition a smooth one, no doubt. So today we're going to tip our caps to Mr. Murphy, blending in some Irish reggae. How about that? He's always a fan of the Emerald Isle. Hailing from, to some degree, to a large degree, the name Murphy, of course, is royalty over in Ireland. And right now, we're mixing up a little Celtic dub right here. This is the Gypsy Tax fiddle dub from the Celtic Reggae Revolution. We'll pepper in some more throughout the day, and just know that whenever you hear some toe-tapping fiddling, or some Irish drumming, it's an honor, Mr. Murphy, and all his good work for the station. We're live. You know this. 207-469-0500. That's how you reach out. Prince Iguan here with you until 2 o'clock. We're going to see if we can't part those clouds. Reggae has the unending effect of dissolving atmospheric moisture. I bet before 2 o'clock rolls around, sun rays will be coming down on your shoulders. That's how we like to do it. Reggae reprieve in a foot.

One more for the venerable Mr. Murphy. Check this one out. Ziggy Marley linking up with the Chieftains. Rare form.

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1: Sending this one out to the mighty Wasatch, way up high in Park City, to my good buddy Mark, and who is also a supporter of the We Are You sound system on celebrating his 500th day of sobriety. So cool, man. Wow. That's a bright day. Lucky Dubé with Liquor Slave right here. One more for you, bro. Definitely worth the recognition and celebration. Cheers.
2: Yeah, you know, as the water of the sea, so the righteousness of the land. The sea established upon the flood, and the wicked always shedding blood as I would play. But he comes up, little double. Excuse me, extraordinary. Miracle this, I play for you.

Marina P, top ranking on the digital reggae tip with the Scotch Bonnet crew. Heavy sounds. How'd it happen? Labor Day snuck up on you again, right? Wow, incredible. Well, here it is. Make the most of it, right? Holiday on Monday. Blue Hill Fair kicking off right now. Let's send a little set out to the laborers. We're all one of them at some point in time. You know they got us working.

sun's coming out at the We Are You headquarters. How's it looking in your dooryard? Ease up the pressure, cloudscape. Let's get some sun on our shoulders.

Yes, yes, the sun. The sun is making its entrance slowly, dramatically, but surely. Loving it. Reggae music doing what it can to push it along. How about it? Hey, that was a solid 50 minutes, near an hour of reggae music. Let's get chatty about it. And then right back into the mix on this Saturday afternoon of reggae reprise.

us a little Labor Day weekend tribute, a cut called Working from their 2006 release, Say What You're Thinking, on Lion House Music, repping the massive reggae scene in Aotearoa, New Zealand, land of the long white cloud. Marina P gave us They Can't Catch We, an electro-funk version off the Pepperdem EP from the 2014 release off of Scotch Bonnet Records. Highly recommend looking into Scotch Bonnet for more sounds, not just reggae. Super fresh label. Love them so much. 10-foot Ganja Plant gave us their title cut, Shake Up the Place, from their 2011 release on Roar Records. Sashiman had What I Do, a single release off his own label in 2018. And then you heard two dedications going out to Mark, celebrating better part of a year and a half with no rum drinking. Big up, Mark. So cool. You heard Trinity giving us You Don't Know Me as No Rum Drinker, a live DJ session right there off of the Rounder Records 1982 release, a DJ explosion in a dance hall style, which was actually, I think, the third reggae album I ever bought. That one's classic. It's so good. Such a good album. A DJ explosion in a dance hall style. And Lucky Dubé had Slave, or otherwise known as Liquor Slave, from a 1986 release on his self-titled label. And then a few cuts heading out to our now-retired general manager, Matt Murphy. We'll get a few more of those, too, before we wind down on today's Reggae Reprieve. You had a real sweet version of Bob's Redemption Song by Ziggy Marley and the Chieftains. You heard Paddy Rasta giving us 40 Shades of Green from his release, Listen to Your Heart, and started it all out with a crew name, Celtic Reggae Revolution, giving us Gypsy Tax Fiddle Dub from their 2013 effort, Celtic Dub Volume 1. You up to speed, you in the now, rolling up on to 1 o'clock. Let's kick it back to the Irish sounds, the Irish reggae sounds, in honor of Mr. Murphy and all his fine deeds for community radio over the past 30-odd years. And more to come. You know it. With a little raggle-taggle reggae into the place. 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

A little St. Brendan's dub right here for Mr. Murphy. And also a shout out to the WERU Community Calendar. My goodness, that incredible resource has recently been revamped and is easier to use and contribute to than ever. I gotta say, for real, it's a powerhouse. They just skimmed off the top. I want to share with you some really great music that's happening tonight and encourage you to make the community calendar a resource for your answer to boredom. There's no reason to be dull or in the dull drums with the WERU calendar so chock full. It's nuts. Yeah, this time of year it's plump, but all year round there's stuff going on. And it's a great way to learn about it. And if you know something too, you got something you've been planning, it's an easy thing to do to contribute to the calendar and get your event known. Check it out. These are all direct from the WERU Community Calendar. Tonight at Fogtown in Ellsworth in the Fogtown Garden, Lasers in the Jungle setting it off at 6 p.m. Down at the Stonington Opera House, we've got Breaking Strings Bluegrass from Nashville, 7 p.m. And in Blue Hill at Barncastle, you've got Bad Daddy at 7 p.m. giving you Chicago Blues and Roots Rock. Also tonight, check this out. It's been quite a few years since the Blue Hill Fair has had fireworks. And tonight, they're back. Yeah, that's right. Labor Day weekend, always tied together with that down-to-earth country fair. The Blue Hill Fair, really, really cool thing to do. You don't even need to go to the fair. Go and hike up Blue Hill. And up top on the summit, there's a nice granite opening that looks right over to all the goings-ons at the fair. You can see the Ferris wheel and all the lights and the, man, you can't quite smell the fried dough, but it's a really, really cool sight, all lit up at night, and it has a perfect view of the fireworks. Bring a headlamp, bring some dinner, bring a couple friends. It's a sweet thing to see for sure. That's at 8:15 is when the fireworks will set off. And one more while we're talking dates. This is down the road, but want to make sure y'all know about the celebration of life for our dear friend Trent in Trenton. Trent Pettison. This is at the Black Moon Public House on Main Street in Ellsworth. This is September 25th at 7 p.m. and the Crown Vicks are going to be tearing it up to pay tribute for a good buddy of WERU who surely by now is high atop Mount Zion. There you go. St. Brendan's dub rocking us forward to 2 p.m. when T. Peter comes on in and Third Nerd takes over.

send another one out to Matt Murphy, our retiring general manager, who signed off yesterday. Cheers, Matt.

Yes, yes, summertime in a full effect. Defend summer. Ain't no one on March 5th saying winter is over. That's what we'd be right now. If we were winter into spring, as we are summer into fall, all respect to fall, love autumn. Aw, man, it's amazing. But right now, it's summer. So hear this, summer, officially the season of reggae music in a the 207. This right here is where you can go to see, enjoy, and support live reggae music in the state of Maine. All right, all right. We're looking at, oh man, right now, today. If there was two of me, one of them would be down in Portland today to see Scientist mixing Royal Hammer live at the Oxbow Brewing. One of my favorite dub artists, one of my favorite Maine reggae bands, and one of my favorite breweries, all coming together tonight. Wow. Yeah, Scientist. I just say it again. Incredible dub pioneer, expander. He's going to be in Maine today, and he's going to be mixing Royal Hammer as they perform live at Oxbow Brewing in Portland. Tuesday, September 22nd, the Wailers will be at the Portland House of Music and Events. Friday, October 2nd, Gorilla Finger Dub will be at Bayside Bowl. And Saturday, November 21st, John Brown's Body will be at Bayside Bowl. Still two weekly events kicking around. Today is the very last day for Reggae on the Lawn at Freedom Cafe and Pub in Naples. It's either going to be Funky Reggae Party or Be Positive. They've been alternating Saturday afternoons since May 30th, and today's the last one. And we've got the Sundays, Reggae Sundays, a weekly rooftop party and cookout on the roof of Bayside Bowl in Portland, kicking off at 3 p.m. all the way to 9:30. That sounds like a lot of fun, and hopefully that will go into until the time when being on the roof somewhere in Maine ain't that cool. Couple months at least, in my book. All right, all right. That's the reggae calendar. Getting a little thin. Take note, take action. Reggae Reprieve into the place until 2 o'clock. T. Peters in the house. Third Nerd, straight ahead. Thank you so much for all your support and, of course, for tuning in. As promised, the sun is out. Reggae Reprieve blasting away the clouds. Don Carlos, take it away.

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Phantom Moja, sadly, left this place to be with the ancestors far too early. Let's hear from his incredible portfolio. Conscious One right here, as always, from Phantom Moja.

finishing where we started, the Celtic flair for our exiting dear leader, Matt Murphy. Hey, you going to be at the Common Ground Fair? Come say hey. You know who's there. WERU, of course. Doing the keynote speakers, live broadcasting, plus so many of your favorite volunteer DJs going to be in the booth. Come say hey. T. Peters here to steady the ship. Your Saturday afternoon under sunny skies is in good hands. 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

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The price is right, free. My name is T. Peter. I'll be your host for the next hour for a show we call The Third Nerd. Before we get going, I want to give a shout out to Prince Agwan for not only an entertaining show yet again on our Saturday afternoon, but helping coax that sun come out. When I left my house to head to the station, all I could see were gray clouds, and after two or three reggae songs, the sun popped right out as I was driving down Route 1. So thank you, Prince, for helping that sun come out. Today we're going to kick it off like our friend Mike Joyce used to kick off his show. He used to have a show called the Barefoot Blues Hour, and he always kicked his show off with a Bob Dylan cover. So in honor of our friend Mike Joyce, today we're going to kick it off with a Bob Dylan cover. This is Mr. Jeff Tweedy.

from Glasgow, Scotland. We just heard some brand new music from Teenage Fan Club. The song was called There Was You. It's from an upcoming album called Do Not Dare to Dream. It will be coming out in October. Looking forward to that. A band that was formed way back in 1989. Norman Blake on guitar, Raymond McGinley on lead guitar, and Jared Love on bass, and they all share lead vocals and songwriting duties. Teenage Fan Club wrapping up set number one here in the Third Nerd. So glad you could join us this Saturday afternoon. Before that, we had new stuff from the Jayhawks. They have a brand new album out called Sanctuary Park. It was released August 28th, and it's a good one. It sounds like the Jayhawks. The song was called Leap of Faith. They formed way back in 1984 in Minneapolis, Minnesota. And some good stuff from the Jayhawks. Nice to hear new stuff from them. That's a Margaret Glaspie in there with some help from Nora Jones. Jesus Etc. from an album she released back in 2025 called The Golden Heart. The Golden Heart Protector, excuse me. She's a singer-songwriter from Sacramento, California. Of course, the song is a Wilco cover, a song written by Jeff Tweedy and the late, great Jay Bennett. It was originally released back in 2002 on the Wilco album Yankee Hotel Foxtrot. And we kicked off the set with Jeff Tweedy himself doing cover of Bob Dylan's Simple Twist of Fate, a song Bob released back in 1975, originally on Blood on the Tracks. 2:18 p.m. on a Saturday. We're going to kick it off with some more new music here for the second set. We're going to go with a woman by the name of Brennan Wadle. She has a new album out, self-titled, released earlier in August. She was raised in Minnesota, but she's now based in Nashville. She used to be in a band called Daisy and the Scouts back when she was a student at the Berklee College of Music in Boston. So here we go, some brand new stuff from Brennan Wadle. The song is called Let's Be Models.

from Arlington, Massachusetts. We just heard some brand new music from Squirrel Flower. That is the stage name of one Ella O'Connor Williams, a nickname she gave herself as a child, and now is her stage name, Squirrel Flower. The song was called Not Me, and it's from a brand new album called Say a Prayer to the Gods of Getting Going. Squirrel Flower, wrapping up set number two here on the Third Nerd. So glad you could join us this afternoon. Before that, we had some Nico Case in there, going back to the year 2000, from an album called Furnace Room Lullaby. She gave us the song Thrice All-American. The song really references the city of Tacoma's distinction of winning the National Civic League's prestigious All-American City Award three times in 1956, 1983, and 1998. And while Nico lived in Tacoma in the 1980s and the 1990s, while parts of the city were pretty rough and riddled with poverty and violence, the great Nico Case. Before that, we heard from Sarah Cahoon. She has a brand new album out. It's called I've Missed You All These Years. And the song was called Pulling Up Roots. She is a singer-songwriter from Seattle, Washington. She started out her career playing drums. She played drums in the band of Horses and also in a band called Carissa's World. And she also is a producer. And she just happened to produce the song we played before that, Miss Margot Silker. Gave us the song Wine in the World from her debut album released back in 2021 called Horia. And that was produced by Miss Sarah Cahoon. In fact, Sarah produced the first two Margot Silker albums. And Margot has a new album coming out in October called White Cross, so we're looking forward to that one. I believe she's also playing in Portland in October, so if you get a chance to check her out, she is a fantastic musician live. And we kicked off the set with Brennan Wadle. She has a new album out, self-titled, was released on August 21st, and we heard the song Let's Be Models. So glad you could join us this afternoon. My name is T. Peter. The show is called The Third Nerd, a show you can only hear right here on WERU 89.9 FM, and we are glad that you could join us this afternoon. Set number three, we're going to start off with a five-piece band from Manchester, England. They've released a couple EPs, and now they have their debut full-length album out. It's called It Goes On. It was released on August 21st. The name of the band is called West Side Cowboy. So this is brand new stuff from West Side Cowboy from Manchester, England. The song is called Pin Up Boys.

from Louisville, Kentucky. We just heard some brand new music from Jim James. He has a brand new album out called Wowed Out, released on August 28th. We heard the track Come Again. Mr. Jim James, best known really as probably the frontman and the primary songwriter of the band My Morning Jacket. It's the first solo album he's had out in 8 years, so it's nice to hear some solo stuff from Jim James wrapping up set number 3 here on The Third Nerd. So glad you could join us this afternoon. Before that, we had a band from

And we kicked off the set with brand new music from a band called West Side Cowboy, also a debut album called It Goes On, released on August 21st. And they give us a song called Pinup Boys, their debut album. Some good stuff coming out. A lot of really good brand new music out recently, so we will try to get on, as much of it on as we can. I had a request for Pixies. I couldn't get my hands on it fast enough, and I'm up against the clock here. So I appreciate the call and the request. I will make sure that we get that Pixies song on next Saturday, so please join us next Saturday. We get time for one more, and then we got to make room for Americana Basement. 2 hours of Americana coming your way, so stay tuned. We're going to leave you with, how about some brand new music? Dinosaur Jr. has a brand new album out called There Near. It was released on August 28th. So we're going to leave you with a little brand new Dinosaur Jr. This one is called Everything at Once.

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My name is Joe, I'm the DJ this afternoon, DJ Joe, DJ Squared. I've been calling myself the Pythagorean, but I haven't quite figured out why. We'll workshop it, perhaps. Anyway, I'm coming to you from the past today. You're up in the future, but I'm sitting back here. I guess I'm up in the future, too. Hopefully. You're all well into your Labor Day weekend by now, I'm hoping. It's Saturday. You're working your way through it. Sunday's not a Sunday if you got the day off on Monday, right? Well, all right then, man. Time, right? Whenever I do these pre-records, when I do my little unimpressive trick of time travel here, it always gets me thinking about time. It's a crazy thing, man. It goes faster and slower. You can tell, and the physics backs it up, too. If you got time, you got things you can do. If you don't have any time, man, time's a resource, right? It's a crazy resource. You've got a set amount of time, you a person, and you are spending it all the time. You can't stop spending it. And you don't even know how much you have. But you're moving along, aren't you? Well, let's not think about stuff like that too much. We're here together for a couple, 2 hours. I'm going to do my thing. I might read the weather anyway. I bet I can guess pretty good. But let's start out this set with my friend Chuck Prophet. Maybe our friend Chuck Prophet. This one's called If I Was Connie Britton, here in Americana Basement.

Yeah, that was pretty good. That was BR549. Apparently, that band name is a joke from the show Hee Haw. I had to look it up. I can't say that I watched a lot of Hee Haw. Maybe you did. I don't know. Let's see. We had Lydia Loveless in there. Wine Lips. Giant Sand. Can't Find Love. Jason and the Scorchers covering the old Dylan tune. And our friend, Chuck Prophet. I don't know much about Chuck. I haven't really looked him up or anything, but he's the kind of guy from his songs I think, yeah, I'd like you, man. I bet we could hang out. You got a sense of humor that I'd appreciate. But that's a mystery, isn't it? I think I was talking about this last week. Some things I just prefer not to look up. I like the mystery. Well, what do we do now, huh? How about some Graham Parsons? I don't think I have ever played Graham Parsons here on Americana Basement. And why don't we try it out? We'll get that going, and I'll think of something else to play, and then I'll play that. And I'll probably talk some more, and you know how this stuff goes. This one's a old Cash on the Barrelhead.

Thank you. Thank you very much. Thank you. Thank you. Here's an old song from a long time back.

Yeah. Little 97s right there. Man, that's rocking up. Rocking, rocking. Let's see. We have some Wilco, Forget the Flowers. A cover of Magnetic Field song, Papa Was a Rodeo. That was Kelly Hogan and the Pine Valley Cosmonauts. That's a great band name, man. Astronaut or cosmonaut? I don't know. I mean, they're both cool. But if I had to pick, I think I'd go with cosmonaut. And let's see, Graham Parsons. That was a twofer, actually. I wasn't paying attention. Live album, Cash on the Barrelhead, and Hickory Wind, live from somewhere. Some time ago, I imagine. Well, let's see here. We're rolling through it. Wilco, yeah, we just did that. I have a friend, Brian. He's a Chicagoan originally, a musician, and he knows all the guys in Wilco. Hangs out with them, except Jeff Tweedy. He's always very clear on that. I do not know or hang out with Jeff Tweedy. I guess we'll take what we can from that. Why don't we play some Nico Case? Nico doesn't get that much playing time either. Let's do a twofer from Nico. Let's do two of her songs. Thanks a Lot will be the first one, and then we'll think of another one. My name is Joe. I'm the DJ here. This is a pre-recorded show, so you cannot call me. Well, you can try. You know the number, but I cannot answer. You could send an email. It won't do you much good, though. Anyhow, let's listen to the song.

That's the Handsome Family right there, man. I love that band. That's a good song, Far From Any Road. That was on a show, I think. A show I did not watch, but I feel like I've heard it. Let's see here. Bottomless Hole before that. That's a good song, too. That might be one of my favorite songs, actually. I love the lyrics of it. Slowly, I came to fear that this was a bottomless hole. Yeah, man. Some logical contradictions in that song. The end of it, you know, is until I hit the bottom, I won't believe it's bottomless. We have a good logical contradiction here in the basement. Well, anyway, we played some other songs in that set too, but I gotta wind this up for the first hour. There's some important announcements that you gotta hear here in a minute, and. But don't go away. I'll be sitting here waiting to talk to you again in just about 2 minutes. All right, see ya.

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I'm DJ Joe, DJ Squared. Here's some James McMurtry.

Hi, we're rolling in the second hour of Americana Basement here in WERU. I hit the weekend, just like a Let's listen to this Dave Rollins Machine song, and then, I don't know, maybe I'll pretend to read the weather.

Thank you, Dave. Thank you very much. All right, now it's time for the WERU Americana Basement Weather Report. Today's weather reading music is from the Alalas, a song called Countryman 82. Let's get in the weather reading groove, and then I'll read some disclaimers and tell you what's going to happen.

Now, I must disclaim or exclaim. What's the difference between disclaiming and exclaiming? I think they're pretty much the same thing, really. Well, I'm going to claim. That's another variant of it. Well, I will disclaim, but this is a pre-recorded show right now. I'm speaking to you from the past. I would say the Earth has spun around on its axis about 2 times by the time you're hearing this. That's something right there. You know, without even trying, you've traveled almost 50,000 miles since I've recorded this weather report. And, actually, you've gone a lot farther than that, because we're not only spinning around our axis, we're spinning around the whole sun. I'm not even sure how fast. Well, we're going around at a rate of once a year, although I'm not sure what that is in miles per hour. It's big. Believe me, it's big. That's not even all of it either, because, you know, the whole universe is expanding, which is difficult to reach your head around, because, if the whole universe is everything, what is it expanding into? And physics people will say, well, it's not exactly like that, you know. It's more that space itself is expanding. But I don't know how to think about that. But that, I just looked it up, actually. We're going at around 150,000 miles per hour just away from the center of the universe. So what's it all mean? I don't know, man. It seems like we're going somewhere. But we are definitely on the move. Why? Well, maybe we'll find out someday. Hard to say. All of that is my explanation of this pre-recorded show, and the weather is a prediction of the future. So let's see here. Now, Friday, and I know what you're saying, son, it's already Saturday. But here's a chance to check my work, right? Friday, it says it's going to be partly patchy fog and then some scattered showers, high around 70-something. Going to be a chance of showers and a low around, I don't know, what does that say, 58? Not wearing the right glasses, folks. I can mostly see it from where this mic is. Anyway, you can check that out. If you can remember what the weather was yesterday, well. Now, Saturday, though, we got partly sunny. A slight chance of showers later. But Saturday night is going to be partly cloudy. I mean, we'll take it, right? That's something. Sunday, though, mostly sunny, high around 68. Partly cloudy Sunday night. But Monday, Labor Day, the 2026 Day of Labor. And the Labor Day is a great holiday. Most of our holidays have some kind of religious background or vaguely military. But this one is for the workers. For you and me, man. It's for what almost all of us are. In fact, probably just all of us in one way or another. This is the day of the laborer. It's going to be sunny, and it's going to be a high of 73. And we're all going to sit back, I hope. And if you're not, if you're out there working, you're doing something important, right? You're an essential services kind of person. I feel for you, man. I hope you get some other day off. I myself shall not work. I make a, what is that? A Sherman-esque statement. I will not serve on Labor Day. Anyway, it's been the WERU Americana Basement Report. We like to read the weather here in the basement. We don't care what day it is.

Yeah, that's Margot Silker. Kilker? Silker. I'm pretty sure it's Silker. Somebody's got to tell me, man. I just don't quite... Woo! Well, let's put that down a little bit. It's such a good song. We'll let it play in the background, won't we? Couple John Primes in there. My man Terry Allen, Buck Naked. And another Corb Lund song. Priceless antique pistol shoots startled owner. Little Sophie Galt in there. Merlot Dodge Dart. Hey Darling, Do You Gamble? My Saddle Horse Has Died. Plenty of Corb Lund. We might do another. I'm going to do another Corb Lund. I'm going to take us home with a Corb Lund Hayes Carl song. Because you know what? Our time's about up. It gets late early around here, and it's done getting later earlier all the time. That world is spinning.

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2: 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Studio line here is 207-469-0500, if you're so inclined. Hey, it's Wade in Maine, and it's time for Blues from the Chicken Shack. Every Saturday night, 5 o'clock, we're going to play the ABC game tonight. Just something different. You know, I was having a hard time coming up with a theme or whatever. And I thought, well, you know what? How about we just go down into the vinyl heaven and just start going through the ABCs. So that's what I did. So we're going to have an ABC of blues tonight. So that's what's going on here. So should be fun. I got some fun stuff. I hadn't found an old friend of mine. I didn't know we had his CDs down there, so I've got that coming up. What else? Common Ground Fair's coming up, and then we're looking for volunteers. I think that includes you, so hey, if you want to go to Common Ground Fair, you know, call us up. Volunteer. Go in there and hang out. It's fun. And then also, I've been campaigning on, you know, hey, bring in some people in and come in and sit down. You want to come in and sit in on the show? You want to help put one together or something? Come in and hang out with me for an hour and play the blues and talk and laugh. Give me a call, 469-0500. Next weekend, I've got three different folks that are going to be in here. Friends of mine that are going to be in here visiting, and they're coming up. That's going to be part of the deal, so they're going to be here. So, stay tuned. That should be fun. But let's see. How about we start off with some Bernard Allison on our ABCs of Blues today.

Bam! Let me play with your poodle. You can play with my poodle. That was Marcia Ball. The great Marcia Ball. So today I'm doing an ABCs of blues. And so I started off, of course, with Bill Wyman's Rhythm King's Chicken Shack Boogie. But then Bernard Allison, Rocket 88, from his Born with the Blues from 97. Then it was... Sorry about that. There was operator error, a little dead air there. Then David Bromberg and Send Me to the Electric Chair from The Best of Bromberg. And then, of course, Marcia Ball. Love Marcia Ball. Let me play with your poodle from 2019. Just wonderful. So that's the beginning. That's the first quarter, all right, here at Blues from the Chicken Shack with Wade and Maine at WERU. And so we'll continue on, and now we're up to C's. So how about some classic Canned Heat?

Bam, Ronnie Earl and the Broadcasters, Higher Love from his Father's Day LP. Prior to that, it was Terry Davidson and the Gears, his song Rat Rod from Damnation Blues. And then before that, it was Canned Heat, Creole Queen. So that was C, D, and E in the ABCs of Blues. A little tidbit of info at Terry Davidson and the Gears. Terry, and then Bob the Wrench Hanners is the drummer, was the drummer for that band. Those guys, we have been friends since kindergarten, and I won't tell you how many years that is, but it's been a lot. And Terry's from Columbus, Ohio, where I'm from originally, and he started playing guitar. We all started playing guitar pretty early on, you know, like fourth grade, fifth grade or something, and then he started the Barracudas, you know, like sixth, seventh, eighth grade, doing street dances and stuff, and went on and has done a lot of stuff. Very, very good. He's a good songwriter and did a lot of neat stuff. So that's my little local connection. So get a little Terry Davidson in there. So let's see. So that's halfway. This is Wade and Main, Blues from the Chicken Shack, every Saturday at 5 o'clock here at Community Radio WERU, 89.9 FM in Blue Hill, streaming at WERU.org and on that WERU app, where we are listener-supported, volunteer-powered, and a voice of many voices. And, you know, volunteer-powered. Come on in, volunteer. You know, I just find it amazing that there's not more people like just banging on the door to come in, because this is so much fun. I just have a blast when I do this. Get a chance to share some music. So what I've been doing is throwing it out. If you want to come in and sit in on a show with me, it's only an hour. If you can get up here in East Orland, Maine, some Saturday about just before 5 o'clock and come in and sit in, see how it all happens. You can get on the air or not if you don't want, but you can at least kind of hang out. And we can play some blues, talk some blues, laugh, and have a good time. So, you know, pop on down. You never know. And once you get here and enjoy it, heck, that might be the next thing. You might be the next DJ. I don't know. We'll see. All right. So, let's see. We just ended with E. It's time for F. And this is a fun one that I like to throw in because a lot of people didn't realize that this band was a blues band to start with. So how about some Fleetwood Mac?

There you go. That's definitely some, I pulled that one out. That was Corey Harris from his CD, Fish Ain't Biting. And, well, that's some Maine blues, because the title of that is Moose Milk Blues. I'd like to see somebody milk a moose. I think that'd be pretty entertaining. So, and right before that, it was Guitar Shorty, Let My Guitar Do the Talking. And prior to that, it was Fleetwood Mac, Every Day I Got the Blues. Yes, Fleetwood Mac was a blues band. People still don't realize that. But yeah, this has been my ABCs of blues tonight. So that was Fleetwood Mac was F, Guitar Shorty was G, and Cordy Harris was H. So that's how we're shaking. So it's three quarters of the way through, and this is usually when I stop and say, hey, be the reason somebody has feeling seen, recognized, loved, cared for, you know, because there's just too much hate out there, and they say that love is stronger than hate, so spread love. Do some nice stuff, man. Spread some love around. Because, you know, you're never too hot, you're never too cold, never too young, you're never too old, never too skinny, you're never too fat, you're never too this, you're never too that. You're just where you are, and that's where it's at. As I like to say, love, peace, and chicken grease raw. I will be back in the chair next Saturday with three special guests. So, do tune in. It should be fun. And until then, how about some indigenous music?

right, so ABCs of the Blues. So that was finished up with Indigenous. He's really good. I've played him a few times before. I love that. And then a little Etta James for my J. And we're listening to Candy Cane right now from her Sister Vagabond. So that was today's version of the ABCs here at Bluesman Chicken Shack with Wade Maine. So Christy's in the house. That means it's going to be another great show. I say to us that are here, first Saturday of the month is usually a really good month here because you got a lot of different people back to back to back playing some really great music. And, you know, boom, she'll be on. And then right after that, Steve the Space Wizard is here already. And then you got his show. Yeah, the first Saturday is a great time to tune in. So not like the rest of them aren't, but, you know, I'm one-sided. So anyway, it's been fun again. Take care of each other out there, right? And I'll be here with a whole studio full next week. So tune in.

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My name's Christy. The show is called Daydream Nation. This is Dexter Gordon. Happy 1st of September. It's really not the 1st, but the first Saturday. What? Crazy. Happy Labor Day weekend. So, we're going to finish out this Dexter Gordon, and I'm going to get set up, and we're going to have a great couple hours together. So, buckle up, buttercups, and sit back, put your feet up, grab a cup of coffee or a nice martini, whatever you like, and let's listen to some

0: boy, then follow me. 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Thank you, man.
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Yeah, yeah, yeah. That's all you got to do now. I know she's waiting.

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My name's Christy. This show is called Daydream Nation. Do you want to know what you've been listening to? what an eclectic little mix. All right. This past hour, way back when, we started all off with Dexter Gordon doing I'm a Fool to Want You, followed by Rosetta Howard doing Let Your Linen Hang Low, Frank Sinatra, Witchcraft, the Afghan Whigs doing Tonight, the Ronettes doing I'm on the Wagon, Django Reinhardt doing Beyond the Sea, Alice Faye, I've Got My Fingers Crossed, the Pointer Sisters, Salt Peanuts, Gorillaz, Kids with Guns, Cal Jader doing Afro Blue, Dr. John doing Mama Roo, Otis Redding, Try a Little Tenderness, George Michael, you knew there had to be some kind of craziness thrown in there, doing Monkey. I love him. Lucille Bogan doing Alley Boogie, Benny Bailey, and Joe Harris, and some other cool peeps playing the music of Quincy Jones. We heard the Golden Touch. We're hearing another track right now. First Saturday of September. Some of you may have already gone to the Blue Hill Fair, or some of you may be going. I'm not sure if I'm going yet. Probably not. I don't know. Some years I'm like, yeah. For several years now, I've been going before the fair even starts to take photographs. I find it fascinating, the whole setup. And I like the teardown, too. I love it. While I was there, what day was it? Wednesday? I guess I went Wednesday. Holy Toledo. I met this fella. One of the food vendors. So normally I guess he sells funnel cakes. But this year he's doing something different because I think there's already a funnel cake vendor. But anywho, he thought I was a reporter, which that would really make my boss giggle because he's always saying, you should have been a reporter. And I'm like, I don't know about that. I don't know if I could do that for a job because I just don't care about a lot of people. That's nice, Christy. But anyway, so this guy, he's talking my ears off and he's like, oh, I need help getting a publisher. And I should never have asked, but I did. I said, oh, what do you do? He's a poet. And I was like, son of a biscuit. And then he went on to recite me many, many, many, many of his poems. And some of you might know I write poetry as well. It's always one of those, like, I mean, how precious could it be? Oh, you write poetry. Oh, my God. anyway, it's just too darn freaking cute, isn't it? So anyway, his poetry is much different from mine, which is definitely a good thing for him. But I... It's a good thing I've been in customer service for years because I have that face. I have many different expressions I use with the public, and I knew I was using one of them, like that look of like, oh, yes, that's so good, yes. Oh, please, yeah, uh-huh. Anyway, I don't know why I'm sharing that, but I've had some really funny run-ins with folks, strangers, lately, and
some of them have been amazing. And that one was amusing. But I kept being like, I gotta go. I've been talking to you for 45 minutes. And the sun is setting and I don't want to get home. But I don't know. I wish I could remember one of his poems. And he was like aghast that I didn't remember any of mine. I was like, I don't memorize my poems. Holy smokes. Anyway, there's my Blue Hill Fair story for 2026 for you. I hope you're all doing great. And you want to hear a little bit about the weather and then we'll get some music. Tonight, oh yeah, Saturday night, mostly clear. Lows in the lower 50s. North winds 10 to 15 with gusts up to 30. Tomorrow, mostly sunny in the morning, then becoming partly sunny. Highs around 70. North winds 10 to 15 with gusts up to 30. Tomorrow night, partly cloudy in the evening, then clearing. Lows in the lower 50s again. And it's going to be gusty. Maybe getting up to 20 miles per hour. Labor Day, it's going to be sunny, dude. And it's going to be in the upper 70s. It's going to be a nice day. So get out there, enjoy it. Hopefully you have the day off. I'm going to hopefully do a whole lot of nothing. You know what I'm saying, G? All right, let's get to some tunes. It's going to be another mixed bag. Probably not quite as like, holy God, she's playing George Michael. But you never know. Sit back. Put your feet up. Talk to a kitty. Or a pooch. All right, here we go. Gonna fade out in the jazz.

I don't like to interrupt New Order, but gotta get ready. Boogie woogie. All right. This last hour,

of Greatest Hits. I am awaiting my copy of the reissue, or not the reissue, but the hidden gems from 77 that Henry Rollins and Ian MacKaye have helped bring to the surface with Ivy's help. And I hope that you're checking out all the press about that, because it's really interesting, and I can't wait to get my hot little hands on a copy. So next time I'm here, be prepared. We're going to hear a lot of cramps. Snake Finger in there doing There's No Justice in Life. Fugazi, Dear Justice Letter. YOLO Tango, Double Dare off Painful. Like I said, this is New Order doing Denial off the little gem called Movement. I don't think I'll see you again until the beginning of October. So here's to September. Enjoy it. Be well, take care, and enjoy your Labor Day weekend. I seem to have a little set in there of my little 80s and 90s gems. Hopefully you enjoyed that. All right, the Space Wizard is here. I'm going to hear a little more New Order, and then I'm going to cruise on home. Adios, amigos.

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